0: changing the geography of Iran's influence. Then finally, Background Briefing's Analeia looks into a real culture war underway in Ukraine as Putin attempts to erase Ukraine's language, culture, and national identity by raining down drones and missiles on the civilian population to break their will and submit to the Russian dictator. Joining Anna is a professor of history at City University of New York's College of Long Island, Susan Smith-Peter, a scholar who has studied Russian journalism and civic society for over two decades. She has published several books about how Russia sees itself, the country's history, and its deteriorating relations with the international community as Putin tries to destroy what he can't conquer. And joining us now is the Reverend Stacey Rector, Executive Director of Tennesseans for Alternatives to the Death Penalty, an ordained Presbyterian minister. She served as Associate Pastor of the Second Presbyterian Church in Nashville for 9 years and also served as a spiritual advisor to Steve Henley, an inmate on Tennessee's death row who was executed in 2019. Welcome to Background Briefing, the Reverend Stacey Rector.
1: Thank you for having me.
0: Well, thanks for joining us. And of course, the botched execution of Krista Pike, I think, has disturbed most people, I would think, particularly here in the United States and around the world for that matter. The United States has, from 1976 to 2015, has conducted 1,392 executions, 995 of which took place in the South. Of course, this puts the United States statistically along with Iran and China, which is something of a badge of shame, if you will. But what's your sense of where things stand now? Because having been administered two doses of this execution cocktail, it would seem that Krista Pike, even though she's on a ventilator and we don't know her condition, but I imagine it's pretty likely that she's not going to come out of this hole, right? She may well be damaged for life, if there is to be a life.
1: Right. Yes, we just don't know. Again, as far as I know today, she remains in critical condition, as you say, on a ventilator. Tragically, we have advocates like myself, attorneys, medical professionals, have been warning for some time that this was not only possible, but probable, that these protocols are so secretive, they do not allow for proper transparency. Governor Lee, to his credit, in 2022, stopped an execution about an hour before it was to happen here because he became aware of technical problems, including the fact that the state wasn't following its own protocol. There was a study done. There were findings that showed that there were real problems. And then Governor Lee hired Commissioner Frank Strada from Arizona, a department that also had a history under his leadership of problems with botching executions. And what we saw in 2025 was the adoption of a new protocol relying on pentobarbital that, again, doubled down on secrecy and was not addressing the issues that had been raised. And so since that time, people have been sounding the alarm, particularly attorneys have been trying to get the courts to pay attention to what they were saying about the real concerns that something was going to go terribly wrong. And then it happened in May of this year with Tony Carruthers, again, raised the issue. This is a problem. This protocol is not working and it is dangerous and we need to look at it. And nothing was done. And here we are.
0: Well, there were a number of attempts to administer this deadly cocktail. And at one point, the victim, Krista Pike, even tried to advise the people administering the injections. And one of them, apparently, there was a 90-degree bend in a needle. Isn't this to do with the fact that no medical professional, let alone any doctor who is subject to the Hippocratic Oath, they can't have anything to do with this barbaric practice, right? So you don't have any medical professionals, do you? Isn't that what's going on here?
1: Yes, for sure. And if you do have medical professionals, they are medical professionals who have been willing to set aside their professional ethics to do this. We do know that a physician did participate in Tony Carruthers' execution and was unable to set the central line that he was supposed to be competent to set, which led to what happened to Tony Carruthers. We don't know, again, because of the secrecy, if this physician was also present for Mr. Hines' execution in August and Krista Pike's attempt just this past week, but we know he was telling the media that he was going to be involved. But in terms of who is setting the IVs, what their training is, we just don't know. Again, cloaked in secrecy.
0: So does that mean that the doctor who's breaking the Hippocratic Oath, he is protected by secrecy?
1: He is. He is. The only way that his identity became known was in 2025 during another problematic execution, the execution of Byron Black. The warden accidentally said his name out loud during the execution. And that is how the media determined who he was. And since then, he's been deposed. That was prior to Mr. Carruthers' execution, and admitted that he had not set a central line in 13 years. Which if you talk to any doctor, they say, unless you're doing them regularly, you have no business doing them at all. So again, the state, even though the doctor was even saying, you know, a month ago that he was going to be involved with Krista Pike's execution, the state refused to confirm that, saying that it was speculative and that they did not have to tell the public.
0: But surely there's a mechanism for the AMA or somebody to take away this doctor's medical license because of his violation of the Hippocratic Oath.
1: Well, we do know that a complaint was filed against him by Tony Carruthers' sister shortly after that botch. That would have been filed here in Tennessee to our Medical Board of Ethics. We have heard nothing about that. We don't know what the status of that is. And I am unclear what the American Medical Association's ability is to actually revoke a license, you know, if the state has licensed you.
0: So if you don't mind, let's talk about the broader politics in Tennessee. We've seen certainly from some of the demonstrations in the State House that the Republican control of the both chambers are pretty sort of thuggish in a way. They don't really want to tolerate any opposition, any debate. They tend to just want to buffalo stuff through. But is there a possibility in the gubernatorial race with Jerry Green running against Senator Marsha Blackburn that there could be an upset here? She's a former public defender, I understand.
1: You know, I don't know. I think the likelihood of an upset is probably low, but it's not impossible. And certainly Jerry Green has a very different perspective about the death penalty and its problems than does Senator Blackburn.
0: Well, she wants to bring back the electric chair.
1: Right. And I think that, you know, we're going to see some legislation being filed that wants to utilize new methods of execution. The state of Tennessee already has the electric chair as a method. In our state, if you were sentenced to die before the year 1999, you were actually sentenced under the electric chair. And so you have a choice. You may choose the chair or lethal injection. And for a period from about 2018 to 2020, we saw individuals choosing the chair over lethal injection because of their fear of it. That has changed in the last few years, partly because the information around lethal injection is so difficult to obtain that I think people on death row simply say, I don't have enough information to make an informed decision, so I'm not choosing at all. And that means that it goes to lethal injection. If Senator Blackburn or the legislature decides they want to bring in a new method or make the chair the sole method, you know, we obviously don't think that's a good idea. But what we are going to demand and hope that the state of Tennessee, our citizens here demand, is full transparency around whatever they do, because the secrecy that we have seen has led to these horrific outcomes, and it's unacceptable.
0: Well, The number of executions certainly went down during Biden's 4 years, him being a devout Catholic and against capital punishment. But then Trump has come back, and they've gone way back up, right? They've doubled in the last year, and then in this year, they'll probably meet the same level. And is that your understanding?
1: Yes. I mean, both death sentencing and execution have really plummeted over the last 40 years. To your point, we have seen an uptick, particularly around executions, and not so much around death sentencing. Tennessee has only had 5 new death sentences since 2013, which in my mind shows you where the public is more than does the fact that we're now executing people that we sentenced, in the 1980s or the 1990s, which is the reality here. So yes, there is an uptick. My understanding is a big part of the uptick is the state of Florida, that Florida has gone so far in executing people over the last few years that they have skewed those numbers a bit. So yes, we're seeing an uptick, but it still isn't anything like we saw some decades ago.
0: So, but do you think that what happened with Krista Pike has stirred the conscience of the United States? Because, we have in this political race, we have James Tallarico in Texas, who is invoking his religious faith, and he seems to be doing quite well, and certainly in terms of the cruelty of Trump and Stephen Miller's immigration policies, he's trying to change this environment of hate that's coming out of this administration, in the sense that Trump and Miller are all about hate thy neighbor, whereas Tallarico is about love thy neighbor. So I'm just wondering whether this is a broader consciousness shift in the United States itself. Do you feel this in the zeitgeist?
1: I do, actually. There is still, particularly in states like Tennessee, with our supermajority of Republicans, I will say there are Republicans in our legislature who have real problems with the death penalty. But generally right now, that is a body that is on the record as being pro-death penalty. So there is resistance, right? And that will continue. But I do think the unmasking of the brutality that happened during this particular execution to really show the public lethal injection is not just someone going to sleep. This is a very brutal thing that we're doing, and we can't even do it successfully, which points out, again, I think for many conservatives, this idea that how can you trust government to carry out executions and decide who should live and who should die? So I think all those things are coming together right now. And my hope is that we can really have some good conversations where we can really start with the things that we agree on, which is that we want to be safe, that we want people who commit violent crime to be held accountable, that we want to support victims and their families, that we want a fair system, we want an accurate system, and that we want a system that uses our resources for things that actually prevent crime, which we know that the death penalty does not do. And so my sense is if we can start on the things that we want to achieve together, perhaps we can get through this and move beyond this belief that somehow the death penalty is necessary, because it just simply is not.
0: So just in closing, though, do you think that there is a move or a mood underway reminiscent of, for example, the religious communities that ended slavery in this country? Do you think that the religious awakening in this country against the government cruelty, whether it's to do with immigration or execution, do you think it's happening?
1: I certainly hope so. I feel something has shifted and is shifting, and it's going to be up to us to decide what happens next. My prayer and my hope is that we all continue to move toward, as you said, loving our neighbors and kindness, and looking to real solutions to the problems that confront us and not the convenient ones.
0: Well, Reverend Stacy Rector, I thank you very much for joining us here today.
1: Thank you so much.
0: Welcome back. I'm Ian Masters, and this is Background Briefing, available 24/7 at backgroundbriefing.org. And joining us now from the UK is Hamid Reza Azizi, senior Iran analyst at the International Crisis Group, whose research focuses on Iran's foreign policy and security policy, elite dynamics, armed non-state actors, and the geopolitics of the Middle East. He's a former visiting fellow at the German Institute for International and Security Affairs in Berlin, non-resident fellow at the Middle East Council on Global Affairs in Doha, and associate researcher at Klingendaal's Netherlands Institute of International Relations. He's the author of the new book just out, The Axis of Resistance, Iran, Israel, and the Struggle for the Middle East, and he has an article at Time magazine, How the War is Changing the Geography of Iran's Influence. Welcome to Background Briefing. Hamid Reza Azizi.
2: Thank you very much for having me. It's a pleasure.
0: Well, thanks for joining us. And both your book and your article in Time magazine point out that Iran's loss of its strategic influence in Syria and Lebanon, along with Israel's military action and against Hezbollah and in Lebanon and Hamas in Gaza, has basically taken away the leverage that Iran had over Israel. If Israel were to attack Iran, then Hezbollah and Hamas could be activated. That's no longer an option. But Iran has suddenly found new leverage with the Strait of Hormuz and the so-called Gates of Grief between the Red Sea and the Indian Ocean. So, but I guess in terms of the Strait of Hormuz, it was pretty clear that Iran would never have taken the Strait of Hormuz because that would have provoked a war with the United States and with Israel. But thanks to the stupidity and hubris of Netanyahu and Donald Trump, essentially they were gifted the Strait of Hormuz. How do you see it?
2: First of all, what's important to keep in mind is that since October 7, 2023, since the Hamas attack on Israel and the war that follows, there has been a series of developments that have essentially changed the nature of the Iran-backed network of the so-called Axis of Resistance, which consisted always mostly of non-state actors, but also had the Syrian government under Bashar al-Assad also on its side. So there has been significant changes, especially after the domino effects of the war that led to the fall of Assad, and then the significant weakening of Hezbollah, especially after the loss of its leaders, Hassan Nasrallah especially, and also what has happened to Hamas in Gaza. But as you mentioned, and as I have elaborated in both my book and also in this latest article, it has been a kind of a, it hasn't been the end of the network or Iran's influence. It has been a series of shifts, including a shift in the geography. And it was a kind of an irony, I would say, that on the same day that Israel kind of took over of Ali at-Tahir Ridge in southern Lebanon, which was one of the main headquarters of Hezbollah in southern Lebanon, and declared the destruction of the facilities there, on the very same day, the Houthis took over areas near Bab al-Mandab, which basically was a manifestation of this changing geography. So now what we are seeing is that Iran and its partners in this network are effectively in control of two very important strategic waterways, the Strait of Hormuz and Bab al-Mandab. And they are in a position that they can kind of, you know, inflict a direct pain on the global economy and by extension, of course, on the United States. And this has been at the heart of Iranian strategy all along from February 28, after the U.S.-Israeli war on Iran started. So this has become their main leverage. So, of course, as you mentioned, there was always these debates in Iran that if we close the Strait of Hormuz, we are going to be isolated, and even in our partners like Russia and China are going to act against us. But here we are. So this geographical connection between waterways and the weaknesses and setbacks, better to say, of some partners being compensated by advances of the others. This is the new picture of Iranian regional position that we are witnessing after a few months of the war.
0: So could you say then that, in effect, Netanyahu and Trump, by starting this war, essentially gave Iran the gift of the Strait of Hormuz?
2: In a way, it was a test, of course, for the Iranian leaders themselves to see whether this leverage actually works. And of course, it did work. I basically agree with what you said, because, first of all, we should look back at the, let's say, 2 months prior to this war, to the 40-day war. On the one hand, there was the popular uprisings in Iran and the violence against the protesters that led to the killing of thousands of people, which was seen by the Iranian government as part of the war that was being prepared by the United States and Israel. So in their view, that wasn't kind of an actual or legitimate popular movement, though all the indications suggest that it was, but it was part of the plot. So, but in any case, regardless of what the reality was on the ground, what matters is the perception. So the perception was that there was a war inside of the country, which was supposed to be complemented, again, in their view, by an external war, with the final aim of not just regime change, but maybe even the fraction of the country. So they entered into this war with an existential mindset, with an existential anxiety. And that's why we saw what we saw, like, you know, things that would be unimaginable for most of the observers. You know, I myself would expect like attacks on some of the Gulf countries, especially, for example, Bahrain and the UAE to some extent, because they were the ones who had signed the Abraham Accords with Israel. But that kind of an indiscriminate, you know, targeting of all these countries on the one hand, and on the other hand, the effective strategy of disrupting transit in the Strait of Hormuz, those were the things that was kind of new. But it was, as I said, driven by that existential anxiety, because they felt that they have nothing to lose and they have to bring all the capabilities and then the potentials that they have actually to the table to be able to survive.
0: So, Hamidreza Azizi, have you heard anything about some of the rumors about whether or not this war will be reignited either before the Israeli elections on October the 27th or after the American elections on November the 3rd? Trump has said many times that things are going to change. Suddenly the price of oil and gas and diesel will go down precipitously and that he'll somehow solve the problem. Obviously, he says all kinds of crazy stuff, so it's difficult to take him seriously, and which is a real problem in U.S. foreign policy because the U.S. has no credibility. But nevertheless, there's a new carrier strike group moving into the area. That'll be three carrier strike groups and extra Marines, etc. Is this possible? We know from Trump's psychology is that he's somebody that cannot be seen as a loser. He has to be a winner. And my understanding is from sources inside the White House is that he's having tantrums all the time. He's furious with Iran that they somehow are defying him. And he's looking like a loser, which is the worst possible thing for him. So, you know, I'm sure the Gulf countries are telling him not to do this. But at the same time, he's a loose cannon. He does what he wants to do. We've seen that on the domestic front here in the United States. So where do you come down on that possibility?
2: Well, I think all the indications are suggesting that there could be some form of return to the war, either as you know, some reports have suggested after the midterm, or even before that. On that, actually, you know, I stopped listening to or really caring about what Trump says long ago. What matters to me is the developments on the ground, because, you know, Trump may say something and then do something else the next day. He thinks this is unpredictability that could bring, I don't know, deterrence or make the American threat more viable on the other side. But in reality, it, as you also mentioned, it makes the American credibility sort of less than it always used to be. But in any case, so you mentioned the deployment of the new forces to the region. At the same time, there have been some changes in the force deployment on the ground, those who are already on the ground, and also in terms of logistics. Part of that, I mean, there is a caveat here. Part of that might have to do with the war that is already ongoing in Yemen between Saudi Arabia and the Houthis, with the Houthis now almost on a daily basis targeting energy infrastructure in Saudi Arabia, etc. But then, for example, the deployment of new Patriot batteries to some energy sites in Saudi Arabia and in other places. There have been reports of increase of reconnaissance flights, refueling flights around the region. So something seems to be in the making. Here, I think we can think of two scenarios. One scenario would be for Trump to, already before the midterm, try to do something big and symbolic, like targeting Iran's underground nuclear facility in the Peacock's Mountain, in order to claim victory and mission accomplished and so on, so that he could possibly lift some pressure from the Republicans ahead of the midterm, and then to see what can come afterwards. Or, as some other people have suggested, this might be, especially taking into account the time that is needed for these new aircraft carrier and the amphibious force group that is now underway to arrive there, which would be end of November, more or less. So by that time, the preparations at least would be enough if Trump wants to initiate a bigger campaign. So the calculation on the side of the U.S. administration might be that by that time, by the end of November, the blockade that is already there against Iran will have more tangible impact on the Iranians. Like it is already creating a lot of problems. The economic situation is deteriorating day by day. So by that time, they can initiate an attack, basically try to finish the job that was remained unfinished in their view, probably in March, April. And we may actually be heading toward a bigger war. But I think my personal view, concentrating primarily on the strategic thinking in Tehran, is that the result of both of these scenarios would be the same thing, because the Iranians are determined not to allow a symbolic attack to just remain unanswered. They had this experience in the 12-day war when Trump came in the end of the war, targeted Iran's main nuclear facilities in Fordo and Natanz, and then just left and proposed a ceasefire, only to come back after a few months and initiate a bigger war. So they are determined to respond. So in any case, I think if what is in Trump's mind is some sort of a military operation, it's going to be an even bigger war probably than what we saw in those 40 days.
0: But the third carrier strike group actually will arrive at the end of October. So, but as you point out, it's more likely to war will happen after the elections. But nevertheless, let's talk about what just happened recently with an attempt to have meetings between Iran, Oman, and other Gulf countries, which the Saudis pulled out of. You make the point that there's no way that the Saudis can accept a continual leverage that the Iranians will have over all Gulf countries' abilities to export oil and gas. and through their proxies in Iraq, and now the United States has just left Iraq. So I'm sure Iran will fill that strategic vacuum. They can strike at any of the pipelines, and all efforts on the part of all of the Gulf countries, including Iraq, which is, can send its oil through Kurdistan into the Turkish port of Ceyhan on the Mediterranean. That is obviously a logical future for getting oil out of the Gulf, for at least for the Iraqis, as opposed to having the Iranians control Strait of Hormuz. So give us a big picture of these dynamics and whether or not there will be an alternative. Is there a viable alternative to export oil that isn't vulnerable to the closure of the Straits of Hormuz?
2: So I'm not an expert on the energy markets or those dynamics, but what I can say as an expert on geopolitics is that it's going to be difficult and it's going to take a lot of time in order to develop a viable alternative to these straits. Because look, it is one thing to speak of short-term sort of solutions, be it in the strait itself, as we are seeing at the moment, for example, and I will explain a little bit that part as well. So that's one thing, be it in the strait or the pipelines, the one you mentioned from Iraq to Turkey or through Syria to the Mediterranean and so on and so forth. And it is a completely different thing to develop them as longer-term alternatives that would remain secure against potential disruptions. Because the same actor, put it simply, the same actor that has the means to target the ships in the strait has the means to target the pipelines as well. And we saw that already, right? I mean, the Houthi attack on the Saudis' east-west pipeline that caused a disruption for a few weeks, for a couple of weeks actually, that showed the vulnerability of the alternatives. And the other major pipeline that exists and that has been used by the Gulfies, in this case the UAE, the Habshan-Fujairah pipeline, which is the UAE's west-to-east pipeline, that is also vulnerable to Iranian strikes. So at the end of the day, there has to be an arrangement in which Iran and other countries around the Persian Gulf can come to terms. But the challenge is that because there's just a lot of factors involved, a lot of different priorities that these countries have, and most importantly, because there's still an ongoing war between the United States and Iran, and the expectation of the resumption of the hostilities, as we just discussed, which means that the existential mindset is still there in Tehran, it makes the agreement sort of a much more difficult. Otherwise, if we look at the situation in the Strait itself, for example, that is far from ideal for Tehran, because the UAE has been taking some initiatives, like the taking the risk, actually, that would normally be covered by the insurance companies, bringing in these smaller tankers in the so-called shuttle runs, using ship-to-ship transfer methods in order to ship oil out of the strait, which has been partly successful. Iran has been targeting the ships still. This has been used as another temporary measure. The thing is that, as I mentioned, this is also costly because it takes constant military support by the United States and a lot of investment by the UAE. But at this moment, as I said, the complexity of the picture, Iran trying to keep its leverage, others working on temporary measures to pass this juncture and then to come to negotiations maybe with Iran from a better position, these dynamics have, as I said, made an agreement over a strait kind of elusive.
0: Well, Ahmadreza Azizi, I thank you very much for joining us here today.
2: Thank you. It was a pleasure.
0: We're going to take a brief station break. We're back with Background Briefing's Anna Leia looking into a real culture war underway in Ukraine as Putin attempts to erase Ukraine's language, culture, and national identity.

0: This is Analea for Background Briefing. In mid-August, a fire destroyed an Estonian robotics company that made unmanned military vehicles for Ukraine. The Estonian government recently said that it was an act of Russian arson. Authorities arrested and extradited three suspects from Latvia. NATO leaders voiced support for Ukraine, and French President Emmanuel Macron called this an escalation, invoking a recent attack at a German airport in August as well. Russia has been accused or suspected of causing fires and explosions in Bulgaria, Italy, Slovakia, and Poland, all NATO members. But we're not talking about munitions factories. Today, we're talking about destroying things that spark something completely different. Ideas, progress, and national pride. The Russian military launched another drone attack in August. The New York Times reports that the fire there lasted a week. The target was the country's largest children's books publisher, in the middle of printing textbooks. This year, the chief executive of the Ukrainian Publishing Association estimates that half of Ukraine's book production has been destroyed by Russian shells. That's 15 million books. And just days ago, a new jet-powered Russian drone struck the Ukrainian National Academy of Sciences, where almost all of Ukrainian research takes place, and that does include military research. Since Russia's full-scale invasion of Ukraine began, and even before, this was never just a war on buildings and people. This was a war on those people's culture, ideas, and the idea that Ukrainian people should be sovereign. Those ideas have rippled across the world, blinding many into thinking that Russia could possibly be a country retaking former territory instead of one independent country trying to take over another. And joining us is a professor of history at the City University of New York's College of Staten Island. Susan Smith-Peter, PhD, runs the college's public history department and has spent over 20 years studying Russian journalism and civil society. She's published several books about Russian history, regionalism, and identity, as well as its relations to the U.S. A former Fulbright scholar and Columbia University seminar chair, she is currently writing a book about Federalist idealism in Siberia during the Russian Civil War. So, welcome.
1: Well, thanks for having me. Great to be here.
0: So, these strikes against the university, the strikes against the book factory, book publishing house, how did the two sides, Russia and Ukraine, view the significance of that?
1: Well, I think it's important to understand the Russian concept of war. So the Russian concept of war is a little bit different from ours. From their point of view, war takes place in two spheres, and they're both equally important. One is the battle space, and that's tanks and guns, and people are actually dying. And the other is the information space. And in the information space, which is social media, you know, book publishing, that actually goes into the minds of the people being influenced. So it is logical, although obviously horrible, for them to be doing these things, because for them, this is a war in the information space. And their goal is, it seems, destruction of the idea of Ukraine by destruction of books which hold that idea in them. Of course, it's not going to be successful, but you know, I do think that that is part of the concept here, that this is a strike within the information space, which is equal to the battle space.
0: And is Ukraine, and like you said, the Baltic and the Caucasian states, why are they so unique? Why are they just not in our minds when we consider other places? Like, I've never heard anybody argue that, like, Myanmar isn't a country.
1: Because the idea is, from a Russian point of view, that they're all part of the Russian sphere of influence. And there's been a lot of Russian influence on how Americans see that part of the world. And so there are a lot of Americans who are very sympathetic to this Russian view. Also, even though it's wrong, it does have the appeal of simplicity. The idea that Russia is all one thing is simpler than coming to terms with the reality of even the Russian Federation is a state which has borders. Within those borders, it's a very complicated, it is actually a federation, and there are many different federal units within that. But, you know, that's complicated, and most people don't really want to think about that. So, it is a kind of struggle. I mean, I have a colleague named Vitaly Chernetsky who talks about this as epistemological injustice, which is, so when you have epistemological means the way that you know things, like how do you know things? It's the knowledge of knowing things. Well, Ukraine is always having to justify itself. Right. And if you have a Ukrainian last name, often people will say, oh, well, you're too involved. And if you don't, you know, it's like, well, you know, do you really know about Ukraine? Those kind of questions don't really come up when people are talking about Russia. You don't have that same, you know, not level playing field. So making the argument that Ukraine has an equal right to be the source of knowledge is an important claim, but it's one that's had a lot of pushback because Russia wants to be able to take that control. And so, like, the destruction of the books is part of this long-running thing. Like, back in, I don't remember what year it was, 1918 or 1919, Russia deliberately shelled, I mean, at that time it was Soviet Russia. So Soviet Russia deliberately shelled the house of Mikhail Khrushchevsky, who was the first president of the Ukrainian National Republic. And in that shelling, it destroyed, and he was the first great historian of Russia, and he wrote a multi-volume, not Russia, Ukraine, multi-volume history of Ukraine. And when they shelled his house, they also destroyed his manuscripts and his documents, and he had a collection of Ukrainian manuscripts. And so, you know, when I heard about the shelling of the book depository and also the Academy of Sciences, it did remind me of the shelling of Khrushchevsky's house.
0: What are they so afraid of that are in these books? And how long has that thought been popular in Ukraine, if that makes sense?
1: Yeah. So it was in the 1870s when Russia banned the use of the Ukrainian language, saying it did not exist. Of course, it's a little strange and counterfactual to ban a language that didn't exist. I could ban a language that doesn't exist right now and probably be successful. But banning a language that does exist is a whole different thing. It sort of goes back to the period of Romanticism. So the first great poet of Ukraine, Taras Shevchenko, he wrote poems in Ukrainian. And Vissarion Belinsky, who was a very important Russian critic, he rejected Shevchenko. He rejected the poems, saying that Ukrainian was not a real language. So that is in many ways the beginning of the modern Russian rejection of Ukraine. And so it's very tied into language. And so there is a real focus on destroying the Ukrainian language. And then, see, the problem was, of course, that the Ukrainians, at that time in the 19th century, were not able to have mass education of the Ukrainian peasants in the Ukrainian language or Ukrainian history. Sidelight, no one was able to have mass education of the Russian peasants in the Russian language and Russian history because the Romanovs didn't want mass education in general. But coming back to Ukraine, that was a problem because when you had the first independent Ukraine, the Ukrainian National Republic in 1918, they didn't have as strong of a base as they would have if they had had the ability to have mass education in Ukrainian. you have to teach people that they are members of a nation. Otherwise, they're like, well, I'm from a province. I'm from a village. I'm a peasant. You know, it's not like an inborn thing. Like I didn't, you know, be born and be like, hi, I'm four. I'm an American. I'm deeply connected to, you know, American history. No, I had to be taught. Everybody has to be taught. Ironically, the Bolsheviks were very important for teaching Ukrainians that they were Ukrainian. This is actually part of the reason why Putin is so upset about Lenin and is complaining about Lenin and this sort of thing. Even though the way he talks about Lenin is factually incorrect, there is a kind of kernel of truth, especially in the 20s. There was a lot of, you know, there was called the Ukrainian Renaissance, and there were a lot of things that were written in Ukrainian, and people were taught things in Ukrainian. And even though there's a crackdown and there was, you know, the executed Renaissance and all of that, once you have taught a mass population that they are something, it becomes really hard to put the cat back in the bag. And so from that point on, the 1920s on, you really do have a very clear sort of modern, you know, there's like a modern sense of being Ukrainian. And of course, is it exactly the same as other places? No, but that you get persistent demands for Ukrainian history, Ukrainian language, you know, Ukrainian literature and all of that. And then, I mean, certainly by the 1990s, you can say that there's a developed history there and a sense of, you know, a sense of being Ukrainian. I mean, the 1991 referendum where Ukraine decides to not be part of the Soviet Union, that was really the death knell of the Soviet Union. That's another reason why Putin is so angry, because, you know, he considers the end of the Soviet Union to be like the worst thing that happened in the 20th century. So there's this long history. It really comes from the 19th century on. But then when we're talking about national identity and national history, almost everywhere it comes from the 19th century on. So it's really not surprising that that's the same thing that happened with Ukraine. I mean, the U.S. is older, but the U.S. is very unusual. The U.S. and Britain, you know, are older, modern nations, but that doesn't really prove anything. I mean, they're basically older than almost all other modern nations, aside from France. I'm not going to go into all the details, but in any case, yeah. So they are, you know, in other words, there's been a sense of modern nationhood for probably, you know, 100 years, I would say.
0: And as Ukrainian people have learned this, I'm very curious about how Americans have learned about Russian history, Ukrainian history, and especially how that impacts the people who make our decisions today.
1: So I've written about this in a piece called How the Field Was Colonized. The person that founded Russian studies, Russian history, I should say, it's a different thing from Russian studies. The person who founded Russian history in this country was named Michael Karpovich, and he was a professor at Harvard. And he was really an extraordinary man, a tremendously hard worker. And he was the one who trained a tremendously large cadre of American professors of Russian history. And he was coming from the tradition that history in Russia was mainly the story of the Russian people, right? So the story is not so much the Russian state, but what the Russian people did, how they colonized, how they conquered Siberia and other places. And that meant that Ukraine was off to the side. Ukraine was not a subject. It was not the thing that was acting, and Ukrainians were not the actors of that story. And there is a certain blind spot that has come about as a result of this, and it's something that I've argued with my colleagues about. And I would say that this is not the result of anybody's negative intentions. People don't wake up and say, I want to be bad to Ukraine today. But if you have a particular way of approaching a subject that prioritizes one group, it often has implications for another group, which you may not be holding as your main goal, but it's still there in the background. So as a result, the way Americans have mainly learned about this part of the world is from a Russian lens. And then when Ukrainians make basically contradictory assertions against that, they are not always put on a level playing field, because the Russian view is seen as kind of a normative view.
0: And how does that leave academia and affect how we're living our lives or how our government is making decisions?
1: Well, basically, all the people who are members of the elite went to college, and they often went to Harvard and other elite universities, and there they were taught by professors, probably of Russian history. Sometimes, I mean, Harvard is also the center of Ukrainian study in this country. But why is it the center of Ukrainian study? Because Ukrainians from around the country, Ukrainian Americans from around the country, sent in small donations in order to establish an institute there. So, I mean, that kind of gives you a sense that they realized that there was a need to have their own separate institution, which I argue does suggest that there was an understanding that they weren't going to be able to have the same ability to make the arguments within the existing institutions, which tended to focus on Russian history. So education and the government, especially if you look over a period of multiple generations, are deeply, deeply intertwined.
0: And I know you have to run, but I also know that you study Russian propaganda and its effect on democracy. So I'd be remiss if in this midterm season I didn't ask you, how does Russian propaganda differ from just straight up nationalism or chauvinism or something like that?
1: Oh, it's totally different, because Russian propaganda is all about hiding itself. So you may online be interacting with someone who says that they're an African-American male from Detroit who's actually a Russian propagandist working in St. Petersburg. I say African-American because many of the most influential Russian propagandists, mouthpieces online have taken on avatars that are African American. So what the Russian way of propaganda is to work with whatever pre-existing ideas the target has. So if the target has an America First approach, you work using an America First argument. If a person has an anti-American kind of stance, you work through that argumentation. So you are using kind of an avatar, as it were, to make an argument, not as a Russian, but as a fellow American who's upset, who's angry. I mean, in one of my lectures, I talk about how there was a series of protests at a mosque in Texas, pro-Muslim and anti-Muslim protests. And this was some years ago, but both of them were organized by Russian-backed Facebook pages. And the idea was to foment, basically to foment disorder in the United States through this kind of thing. And none of the people, I shouldn't say that, because do I know what's inside each person at those protests? No, but I doubt that the people who are at those protests were like, hey, I'm a tool of the Russian government. I feel great about that. But they were a tool of the Russian government. And, And so many people are influenced by Russian propaganda, but they refuse to believe that it is, because from their point of view, they heard it from another American, from someone that they think has views similar to them. And so that's how it spreads.

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And I'll be back again tomorrow with another background briefing. Bye for now.

0: It's time for our tip of the day. Do you have a plan?
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0: Hey, it's time for our tip of the day. A lot goes into making sure our elections are safe and fair. Thank our Secretary of State, County Clerk, and other election officials for their hard work. This election season, do not mail your ballot in. No, no, no. Place it in a drop box or turn it in person in your county clerk's office, or vote in person at the polling place on November 3rd. Polls will be open from 7 a.m. to 7 p.m.

0: October 3rd, 2026. On Saturday, October 3rd, the Power to the People Festival, organized by Rock and Roll Hall of Fame guitarist Tom Morello of Rage Against the Machine and Audioslave, took over the stage at the Meriwether Post Pavilion in Columbia, Maryland. On two stages were rock, alternative, and hip-hop royalty, joining together to remind Americans of their agency to change the future and reclaim American democracy. The lineup of musicians was legendary. Joan Baez, Jack Black, Cypress Hill, Dropkick Murphys, Flavor Flav, Foo Fighters, The Linda Lindas, Mike McCready, Killer Mike, Dave Matthews, Public Enemy, Nathaniel Ratliff, Bruce Springsteen, Stephen Stills, and Serj Tankian, among others, covered seven decades of American music. The festival featured a Freedom Village, where attendees could find ways to get involved in government, grassroots organizing, education, mutual aid, and social impact organizations. Festival organizers donated a portion of the proceeds from ticket sales to Vote Riders, a nonpartisan organization that works to overcome barriers to voting and make sure everyone who is eligible can vote. Both in person and in the live stream of the concert, artists urged Americans to remember that they have the power to throw the Trump administration out of office and, together, to build a better nation. The artists at the event pointedly demonstrated their right to free speech. They were explicit and thorough in their spoken descriptions of their anger at the Trump administration and billionaires who have taken over the country. And they chose songs that needled Trump, John Fogerty's Fortunate Son, for example, or excoriated his policies. Baez and Ratliff sang Woody Guthrie's Deportee, Plane Wreck at Los Gatos. Springsteen sang Streets of Minneapolis. And the Dropkick Murphys sang Don't Call Me a Terrorist, the last two both written in the wake of the Minneapolis shootings by ICE agents. They emphasized their freedom to express themselves by singing Neil Young's Rockin' in the Free World. The 10-hour concert ended with the performers singing Guthrie's famous anthem, This Land Is Your Land, written in 1940 as the Great Depression dragged on. Guthrie wrote it to reclaim the United States of America for its working people. This land is your land, he wrote. This land is my land. From California to the New York Islands, from the Redwood Forest to the Gulf Stream waters, this land was made for you and me. Tonight, Morello sang a verse often left out of the anthem. In the squares of the city, in the shadow of the steeple, by the relief office, I saw my people. As they stood there hungry, I stood there asking, is this land made for you and me? Famously, Guthrie painted on his guitars the words, This Machine Kills Fascists, a slogan he took from the World War II machinists and workers who put stickers saying, This Machine Kills Fascists, on their heavy equipment to express their support for the war effort. Guthrie believed that music could fight the hatred, ignorance, and greed that built fascism just as powerfully as a gun. Tonight, Morello reminded the audience, every act of art is an act of resistance. Curiously, today's concert took place on the anniversary of the day that Woody Guthrie died in 1967. And 86 years after he wrote, This Land Is Your Land, his work continues to echo. This is still America, Springsteen told the audience of the administration's tyranny, and this will not stand.
1: Letters from an American was written and read by Heather Cox Richardson. It was produced at Soundscape Productions, Dedham, Massachusetts. 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

0: Those are good. 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
0: Mesa County is home to some incredible adventure opportunities, like scaling Independence Monument, hiking Mount Garfield, or descending the 32 miles of remote single track on the Palisade Plunge. These experiences are open to a rare group of people who possess the fitness, technical ability, and perhaps...
2: Welcome to Radio 2050. I'm Alana Goldsmith. This is a place where we sit down with remarkable people to talk about big ideas, human stories, and how we might all help shape a better future together.
3: I am a, as my dad likes to say, a hard-headed optimist. The more I bang up against walls of misery and despair, the more optimistic I become. Because I don't have a choice. Like, the cost of despair for me is existential. Hopelessness is not a situation that I can survive, and so I have to find ways to be hopeful. And I find cause for hope. I find it in, you know, nurses who are delivering care. I find it in chaplains. I find it in, you know, people living with tuberculosis who become activists and advocates for others who've died of the disease. I find it everywhere I look. Like, humans can be so kind and generous and sacrificial, and we are an extraordinary creature in that regard. Like, we really are spectacular in many ways. It's just that we're also monstrous, and like, I don't know how to reconcile those two realities, but I have to live with both of them. I can't let either of them take over in my mind and say like, oh, we're just monsters, or oh, we're just good. I have to acknowledge that we're both and.
2: That's my guest today, someone whose work has touched millions. John Green is a best-selling novelist, beloved for his books Looking for Alaska, The Fault in Our Stars, and Turtles All the Way Down. He's also half of the brilliant duo behind Vlogbrothers and Crash Course, where he and his brother Hank have been educating and entertaining the world for years. But today, we're talking about John's latest and perhaps most surprising project. His new book, Everything is Tuberculosis, is part science, part history, part personal journey, and entirely a call to action. It's a book about disease, yes, but even more, it's about the human systems that decide who gets care and who's left behind. John's joining me today from Indianapolis, Indiana, and I'm so excited for this conversation. John, it's truly wonderful to have you here. You've worked across so many forms in your writing career, fiction, essays, videos, educational projects. I'd love to go back to the beginning. What first made you feel like a writer?
3: It's an interesting question, because a lot of times I still don't feel like a writer. A lot of times I feel like I'm a complete fraud who will be found out at any moment. But the first time I really felt like a writer, I guess, was when I recorded for my local public radio station in Chicago. I was living in Chicago at the time, and I recorded something for my great friend Amy Cross Rosenthal, who's a brilliant writer, died of cancer a few years ago. And recording with Amy in a proper studio, getting paid $25 for the writing, that felt like, this is real. This is really happening for me. I just love writing. I've loved writing since I was a little kid. You know, when I was 9 or 10 years old, I wrote stories for myself, for school. And I've always written stories and found tremendous joy in it. In a lot

0: ways, it's a kid's game. Imagine a series of circumstances that don't exist and then see what happens. Imagine a person who doesn't exist and see what happens to them. It's really fun. You know, writing isn't always easy for me. It's often very, very difficult. But the moments that are fun are so fun. They're so thrilling. It's the only time when I feel like I can escape myself a little bit, where I feel like I'm not inside like this skin-encased bacterial colony, and instead I'm able to imagine what it might be like to live a different life or have a different consciousness.
1: Well, I'm glad you explore those different consciousnesses, because then we all get to benefit. Looking back at your novels, do you see a thread between those fictional worlds and your nonfiction work that you're doing now?
0: I think if there's an overarching theme or thread, it's one of trying to make the case that humanity is good news, or at least can be good news, arguing for empathy. The thing that interests me most as a writer is how we're all stuck inside of one body, one consciousness for the whole time we're here. And yet we are called to imagine other people with complexity. We are called to understand that other people's lives are as rich and fascinating and deep as our own. And that's really hard work, but it's really important work. So I try to do that in both my fiction and my nonfiction.
1: I agree. Anytime we spend trying to understand another human's experiences is always valuable. And we could always do more of it. And luckily for us, we have authors like yourself who almost serve as a guide in that process. Can you please share what inspired you to write Everything is Tuberculosis? It's such a hyper-focused topic. Yeah, give us the story behind it.
0: Yeah, I definitely did not expect to ever write a book about tuberculosis. If you told me that 10 years ago, I would have been very surprised. The first thing I would have said is tuberculosis still a thing? Because I really didn't know that. And then I was in Sierra Leone in 2019 learning about maternal health there with my wife. My wife and I have for many years been investing in maternal and child health in impoverished communities. And on the last day of our visit in 2019, some of the doctors we were traveling with asked if we could visit a tuberculosis hospital. And I was like, there are tuberculosis hospitals? I just had no idea that tuberculosis was still the deadliest infectious disease in the world. I had no idea that it kills over 1 million people per year. I had no idea even that it was curable and has been curable since the 1950s. I knew very little about TB. And when we visited that hospital, which is, you know, I mean, at the time had no running water, no electricity. It was profoundly, profoundly underfunded. I was really struck by what I saw there. And most importantly, while I was there, I met a young boy named Henry Ryder. Henry is also my son's name. And it was really through knowing Henry and caring about Henry that I came to know and care about tuberculosis. And so Henry's story is really the backbone of the book, because in the end, you know, we're moved by statistics. We understand the importance of statistics and data, but what really changes us, I think, is human stories. And so I wanted to share a lot of statistics and data and history of tuberculosis, but I also wanted to tell one human story, because I think it's important to grapple with those human stories. So Henry's story is really at the center of the book. Henry got tuberculosis first when he was probably 5 or 6 years old, and he received appropriate treatment, but his father removed him from that treatment midway through the course of antibiotics. So treating tuberculosis it's a bacterial disease, but it's not like curing a sinus infection. You have to take antibiotics in a certain cocktail every day for 4 to 6 months, even with the newest regimens, and it used to be much longer. And so Henry's dad removed him from therapy, said, this is not a disease for the doctors, this is a disease for faith healers. And, you know, it's easy to judge that decision. On the other hand, very little in the Sierra Leonean healthcare system gave Henry's father any confidence in that system's ability to deliver care for his child. And so as a result of having his treatment stop in the midst of his course of antibiotics, he developed drug resistance, a very complicated case of drug resistance. And this is pretty common with people who see their treatment interrupted. And when Henry got sick again, really sick, when he was about 15, the first-line antibiotics that might have otherwise worked did not work. And the second-line antibiotics also didn't work. And so Henry ended up a patient at Lacaw Government Hospital. And in total, Henry was hospitalized for tuberculosis for over 3 years. He took over 20,000 pills in the course of his treatment. But thanks to an extraordinary doctor, Dr. Jerome Tafera, Henry was eventually cured. And today he is a college student. In fact, as we're talking, he just started his senior year of college a couple weeks ago.
1: What an incredible story. Henry is truly an inspiration. I can definitely see why you chose to write about him. We're going to segue into a brand new song by Asif Avedan called Haunted that just captured me right away. To me, it sounds like an inner dialogue with what he's calling his shadow or ghosts. And he's trying to run from them, and there's this resistance to integrating painful truths. I mean, if that's not the human experience, I don't know what is. Here's Haunted by Asif Avedan.
2: I know you want it, but you're haunted.

0: different. He almost has a Janis Joplin vibe to him. John, you've said tuberculosis persists not because it's incurable, but because of human decisions, inequity, neglect, stigma, systematic failure all around. What's your broader philosophy around this? And how can you apply that to not just tuberculosis, but other bigger issues?
1: If tuberculosis is seen just as a biomedical phenomenon, it's a problem that we solved decades ago. Now, we still need better tools, we need better diagnostics, but tuberculosis has been curable for a long time. It's been curable for, you know, my dad is 75, it's been curable for my dad's entire lifetime. And yet we don't cure it. And this isn't just a problem with tuberculosis. I remember the great Ugandan physician Dr. Peter Mujeni saying of HIV/AIDS, "Where are the drugs? The drugs are where the disease is not. And where is the disease? The disease is where the drugs are not." That's true for tuberculosis, it's true for cholera, it's true for typhoid, it's true for many diseases of injustice. And it's not just true for disease, right? It's also true for food. Where is the food is where the hunger is not, and where is the hunger is where the food is not. All of these social forces are frustrating to live with. I wish we lived in a world of pure science where we can solve a problem scientifically or solve a problem in a macro sense and then have the problem solved. But the truth is we have to grapple with all these human-built systems that don't distribute resources equitably, that don't do a good job of getting the cure to the patients who need them the most. And there are lots of reasons why that's the case, you know? Like, I've traveled in Sierra Leone. I've seen how challenging the roads are to navigate. I've seen how difficult it is to get the cure to a person who needs it. But that can't be an excuse, you know? My brother had cancer a couple years ago, and at no point in his cancer treatment did anyone say, "I'm sorry, but this is really hard. This is a hard one to solve." They just cured his cancer. They found ways to treat his cancer. They built systems to treat his cancer, and as a result, he's here with us. And I just don't think it can be an excuse.
0: I would agree. You've explored how entire cultures have built myths and stigmas and romanticized narratives around TB. Why do we do this?
1: Well, we love to make sense of a disease. We love to be able to say that the reason you got a disease was because of something inherent in you or because of a choice you made, because then we don't have to grapple with the reality that all of us get disease, right? Like, the social order doesn't want to accept that 93% of people die of disease and that, as Susan Sontag put it, we all have two passports, one to the land of the well and one to the land of the sick, and we will in time use both of them. None of us want to grapple with the fact that we live and will live with serious illness in our lives, that we will die, all of that. You know, we want to push that to the side as much as we can. And so with a disease like tuberculosis, I mean, tuberculosis has probably, it's hard to estimate this stuff, but it's probably killed about 1 in 7 people who've ever lived. At the height of the TB crisis in the 18th and 19th century in Europe and the United States, TB was killing out of 1 out of every 3 people. It was everywhere. One person called it the frightful tuberculization of humanity. It felt almost apocalyptic in some ways. And so we had to have all kinds of strategies to make sense of that. And one of them was stigmatization. You know, one of them was to say, like, you are responsible for your disease because you drank alcohol or because you behaved in this immoral way or that immoral way. But when we couldn't just stigmatize the disease away, we did a very weird thing in the 18th and 19th centuries, which is that we began to romanticize tuberculosis. We began to see it as a disease that was ennobling somehow. At the time in Northern Europe, we understood tuberculosis to be an inherited condition. We didn't yet know that it was caused by a microorganism. We thought it was genetic. We believed that alongside inheriting a susceptibility to consumption, you also inherited other personality traits and other things. You inherited a wonderful sensitivity to the beauty of the world that made you a great poet. And you inherited, especially if you were a woman, a physical beauty that made your body small and frail, because tuberculosis was called consumption because it's a consumptive disease. It eats away at your body. And so, yeah, we did this weird thing where we made consumption hot, for lack of a better term. We made it an admirable disease. And I would argue we did that because everyone was dying of consumption. Rich people were dying of consumption. Kings and queens were dying of consumption. And so we couldn't stigmatize it away. So instead, we romanticized it. We still lift up the small, frail female body as a beauty standard all these years later. That's certainly still with us. I also see it in all kinds of places in human history, though. I see it in the way that we imagine and talk about diseases of the rich today. You know, I mean, the fact that my brother got cancer, even though he's a powerful and influential person, you know, means that sometimes we romanticize cancer. It's a hard disease to romanticize, as Susan Sontag memorably wrote in On Being Ill, but we do it nonetheless. And I don't just see it in illness. I also think that we romanticize all kinds of suffering. We'll do anything to make sense of the world.

0: That is Swedish artist Scott. Not very loud or flashy. It's more of that just kind of gentle invitation to something deeper. Almost hypnotic. John, I would imagine tuberculosis is not necessarily a topic that has books flying off the bookstore shelf. And yet, you're such a good writer that you lay out all the science, the facts, all the reasons why this should not be a thing anymore. But you connect on such a deep level with the humanity of it and tug at those heartstrings and invoke such an emotional response. How do you do this?
1: It's really hard because you want to tell a story of systems, and systems aren't interesting, right? Like, they're inherently less dramatic than wars, for instance, and yet they're super important. And so the way I tried to do it was to show how all these historical forces, from colonialism to the biomedical history of tuberculosis, from geography to resource extraction, all these systems culminated in the life of this one kid with tuberculosis, who, if he'd been born in a different place at a different time, wouldn't have contracted tuberculosis in the first place. If he'd been born into a stronger healthcare system, he would have had his tuberculosis cured no problem. And I was really interested in, how do you tell a human story that's also a systems story? So that's sort of the challenge I set for myself.
0: Well, big thank you for setting that challenge for yourself. We all get to reap benefits. Because as your book outlines, systems are at the heart of everything. And yes, they are very boring. But the more we understand them, the more we'll be able to find some solutions and solve these big issues. So you've been pretty candid about your OCD. And I was curious, in your writing about contagious and infectious diseases, did that challenge your mental health at all? Or shift your perspective, even help you through it?
1: It probably did shift my perspective in some ways. I mean, I think one of the reasons I'm fascinated by infectious disease is because I have long been fascinated by infectious disease. Like, it's long been a consideration for me that it isn't for other people, at least other people living in communities with strong healthcare systems where death from infectious disease is relatively rare. But I don't think it gave me any special insight or anything. I think that, you know, the truth is, I don't worry about getting tuberculosis because it's very unlikely that I would get tuberculosis. Now, the way OCD works is that it doesn't have to be rational, right? Like, it doesn't have to be logical. But in my particular case, it's just not on my list of biggest fears. You know, I'm much more concerned with other forms of contamination and infection. And so I make a point of not writing about those because I don't think I could.
0: How about writing about something so emotionally heavy? How'd you care for yourself in that process? Did you find it challenging?
1: Yeah, it can be hard, but I also find it to be a gift. I talk in the book about how when humans are proximal to suffering, we can be extraordinarily generous and kind. And I've seen that up close. I mean, I worked as a student chaplain at a children's hospital when I was very young, in my early 20s, and I saw up close how kind people can be, how generous they can be. But I also saw up close how monstrous they can be, and how when we don't let ourselves be close to suffering, we can really dehumanize other people and think of them as less than us or less than human. And so being close to this disease was a gift for me in many ways, because it meant that it means now that I feel more able to be open-minded and generous and less like hoarding of my wealth and other resources than I otherwise would be. So I never think of proximity to suffering as a burden. None of us want to suffer, and I want to be careful not to pretend that suffering has redemptive qualities, because I think there's way too much of that narrative among us. I don't think that suffering makes you a genius. I don't think that it is a gift. I think it sucks. Like, I've lived with serious illness. Like, when I had meningitis, there was no part of me that was like, oh, what important lessons I am learning. That said, being able to be there with and for people as they go through the hardest times in their lives, and allowing other people to be with and for me when I go through the hardest times in my life, is a real gift. You know, it's a real gift. If somebody I'll give you one example. Like, anytime somebody wants me to be part of their Make-A-Wish, what a gift. What an honor. What an opportunity that is for me. Yes, that means that I'm going to be close to someone who's going through a really difficult time, and I'm going to be close to their suffering, and it's harder to be close to suffering than it is to be distant from suffering, but like, it's also a gift. It's also one of the most precious gifts that someone could give me, to want to choose to spend time with me, of all people. And so I want to take that opportunity seriously. And in general, I think that when we can allow ourselves to recognize and deeply feel the humanity of those around us is when we have the most fulfilling lives.

0: And we're back here on Radio 2050. I'm Alana Goldsmith, and today we are talking with John Green, best-selling novelist, beloved internet creator, and now the author of Everything is Tuberculosis. John's known for novels like Looking for Alaska, The Fault in Our Stars, and Turtles All the Way Down. But his latest work takes him into new territory, a powerful, deeply personal exploration of tuberculosis and what it reveals about human systems, compassion, and injustice. John, you write that collective will, not science, is what ends pandemics. Why do you think that is, and what gets in its way?
1: Well, I do think that when we pay attention to crises, we are more likely to address them than when we ignore crises. And for too long, we've ignored the tuberculosis crisis, at least in the rich world. We have acted like tuberculosis is over because it is rare among privileged people, but tuberculosis is not over. When we marshal resources to solve problems, we can do an incredible job. I mean, within 18 months of COVID's emergence, we had really good vaccines. When you look at a disease like tuberculosis, we have one vaccine that's 105 years old that's not very effective. It only prevents severe illness and death in children, not in adolescents or adults. So, you know, we could live in a very different world if we chose to pay attention to diseases like tuberculosis or cholera or malaria or HIV on the same level that we pay attention to diseases that harm people who live in rich communities. Well, I think there's a lot of reasons why we aren't doing that. I mean, the biggest one is that it isn't profitable to do it. You know, as long as it's more profitable to develop drugs that lengthen eyelashes than it is to develop drugs that treat malaria, we're going to be in this situation. And I don't have an easy solution for that. I wish I did, believe me. I think having a solution to that would be one of the most important developments of the 21st century. Because, you know, markets serve a lot of really important purposes, and markets give us a lot of gifts. But the problem is that when the needs of humans conflict with the needs of the market, we always need to pick the needs of humans. And I think sometimes, too often, we still pick the needs of markets. I think it's always been an issue, but I do think it's more of an issue now. I think that we're really struggling with some of the negative effects of resource extraction and inequitable resource allocation. We see that in climate change, we see it in the burden of disease globally, we see it in lots of different places. So I think we're feeling the impacts in a way we didn't feel the impacts maybe 50 years ago.
0: Yeah, I'd agree. Speaking of, we're living in a moment of deep breakdown between climate crisis, polarization, war, all of the above. But it might also be a time of great breakthrough, right? How do we keep telling stories that move us forward instead of freezing us in utter despair and leaving us completely apathetic?
1: Well, I think you're absolutely right that despair freezes us, you know. I wouldn't be opposed to despair if it were useful. It's just not. All despair makes is more of itself. It's like a replicating virus. And so it just doesn't do me any good. And so I have to find a way to respond to the world, hopefully. But I also think there's cause for hope. I sometimes say that hope isn't always rewarded, but it's always justified. Because just in the last 10 years, we've seen tremendous breakthroughs when it comes to tuberculosis treatment, when it comes to more people getting on HIV/AIDS treatment, when it comes to fewer people dying of malaria. Since I graduated from high school, we've gone from 12 million children dying every year to fewer than 5 million children dying every year. That's huge progress. I am as my dad likes to say, a hard-headed optimist. The more I bang up against walls of misery and despair, the more optimistic I become, because I don't have a choice. Like, the cost of despair for me is existential. Hopelessness is not a situation that I can survive, and so I have to find ways to be hopeful. And I find cause for hope. I find it in, you know, nurses who are delivering care. I find it in chaplains. I find it in, you know, people living with tuberculosis who become activists and advocates for others who've died of the disease. I find it everywhere I look. Like, humans can be so kind and generous and sacrificial, and we are an extraordinary creature in that regard. Like, we really are spectacular in many ways. It's just that we're also monstrous. And like, I don't know how to reconcile those two realities, but I have to live with both of them. I can't let either of them take over in my mind and say like, oh, we're just monsters, or oh, we're just good. I have to acknowledge that we're both and.

0: as the Secret Sisters, nailing a metaphor, if I must say so myself, that the world was a house. John, do you have any strategies you could share with us on how you remain optimistic, how you try to not get sucked up in everything that's going wrong, but taking the time to pay attention to what's going right?
1: Yeah, I think our information feeds make it very hard because our information feeds tend to privilege stories of misery and human horror over stories of progress. I try to look at the overall arc of the story, though. We could live in a world with zero TB deaths, but we choose not to, and that's horrifying. At the same time, in the last 25 years, we've reduced the number of people who die of TB every year by over 50%. And we've done that through hard, dogged, collaborative work, slow, difficult, frustrating work. And when we work together, it's always slow, it's always insufficient, it's always frustrating, but it can still mean real change. It's a tough moment to find that right now, but I'll give you one example. We've never had a good TB test for kids, and it's always been really difficult. I mean, we've known it causes this disease for 140 years, and we don't know how to diagnose it in children. And so that's very challenging, but we're getting close. We're getting close to a good test for kids. We're getting close to far cheaper tests where you could just swab somebody's tongue, like you test for strep throat and test for tuberculosis that way. That would cost $1 instead of our current test that costs $10 or $15. So we're seeing progress. Again, it's slow, it's iterative, but it's real.
0: Well, slow is better than nothing. Thank you for sharing that. John, you've mentioned that Everything is Tuberculosis is the work of your life. But you've also mentioned returning to fiction. Can you give us an idea of where you're going next creatively?
1: Well, I don't know. I never know. I would have been very surprised to learn that I was writing a book about tuberculosis 10 years ago. So I miss writing fiction. I really love writing fiction, and I love that feeling of escaping myself and living in a different world. And so I've been indulging that lately. I don't know if it'll ever lead to a book, but the indulgence is pleasurable nonetheless.
0: How do you know that moment when you decide what to do next? You've mentioned that you would have never assumed you would write a book about tuberculosis, but here you are. So yeah, how do you know that moment where you go, okay, this is the next thing I'm going to do?
1: Yeah, it just became impossible to write about anything else. I was working on a novel, especially after I came back from Sierra Leone in 2023 and I'd seen Henry again and we'd been reunited. I just felt like this is the story I have to tell. This is the one that's calling out to me. And sometimes you have to listen to that voice that just tells you this is what you're writing now. I would wake up in the morning and not want to write about anything else, not feel compelled by anything else. It takes a measure of hubris, to be honest with you, to walk into a bookstore and say, like, you know what, this place is missing. Me. I'm not sure where that comes from, but I just love writing. I love being in books and with books, and I love reading. And, you know, if I had my druthers, I'd never do anything else.

0: My call to action would be to use your attention carefully. There are so many companies that are paying tens of billions of dollars a year to capture and monetize your attention. That's how valuable your attention is. And where you put that attention is in some ways the most valuable decision you'll ever make. Annie Dillard said, the way we spend our days is of course the way we spend our lives. And paying attention to our attention, I think, is incredibly valuable. You know, I've tried to use my attention to fight tuberculosis. You may be using your attention to fight something else, to fight for some other form of justice. I don't leave her under the delusion that tuberculosis is the only or biggest problem we face together. But when we use our attention carefully, it's pretty incredible what we can accomplish together.
1: Excellent advice. Pay attention to what we're paying attention to. John, what keeps you grounded and aware of where your attention is?
0: Yeah, I go outside. I touch grass. I look at trees and I sit in their shade and I feel the wind on my skin and I'm reminded that that's the world. Twitter is not the world. That's the world. The world is not algorithmically generated. It is not a series of videos for me to scroll through. The world is out there. And if I forget that, I forget it at my peril.

That song is like a lullaby. It just makes you want to drift off and start daydreaming. Well, that concludes our conversation today. John, thank you so much for taking the time to share your story, your book, and all of your insights. Truly, truly appreciate it. 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And to all you listening, thanks for joining us here on Radio 2050. I hope today's episode gave you something to think about and maybe even a reason to look a little closer at the world around you. 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I've been your host, Alana Goldsmith. We so appreciate you taking the time to listen today. We'll be back next week.

0: It's time for our tip of the day. Do you have a plan for wildfire?
1: My name's Steven, and I live in the junk town. 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
0: Hey, it's time for our tip of the day. A lot goes into making sure our elections are safe and fair. Thank our Secretary of State, County Clerk, and other election officials for their hard work. This election season, do not mail your ballot in. No, no, no. Place it in a drop box or turn it in person.
2: Hello, ahlan wa sahlan, and welcome to another episode of Arab Voices, a syndicated radio talk show that airs on dozens of radio stations in the U.S. and Europe since 2002. This is Saeed, executive producer and host of Arab Voices. During this episode of Arab Voices, episode number 1237, I will have three segments. First, we will listen to the Electronic Intifada newscast, a summary of the latest developments in occupied Palestine and Lebanon, including the ongoing Israeli genocide in the Gaza Strip, the ongoing Israeli atrocities and ethnic cleansing in the occupied West Bank, and the ongoing relentless Israeli attacks on Lebanon. During the second segment, I will share with you a Middle East Eye opinion titled Palestine Will Outlast Blair and His Grotesque Board of Peace by Sumaya Al-Ghannouchi, a writer and expert on Middle East politics, explaining that former UK Prime Minister Tony Blair's diplomatic efforts, particularly his demand that the Palestinian Authority replace the term Palestine in school textbooks with the biblically delivered Israeli term Samaria, represents a monstrous demand for a people to participate in their own cultural and historical erasure. Ghannouchi says that by framing this demand as a condition for peace and reform, Blair is prioritizing Israeli interests rather than acting as a neutral mediator within the so-called Board of Peace. She emphasizes that despite these systemic and diplomatic pressures, Palestinian identity, memory, and connection to the land will persist, enduring any attempts to erase them. In our third segment, we'll bring you the keynote address from CARE Chicago's 23rd anniversary gala, delivered by Anna Kasparian, executive producer and host of The Young Turks, the largest online news network in the country. Let's begin with the Electronic Intifada newscast, a summary of the latest developments in occupied Palestine and Lebanon, presented by Noura Burrows-Friedman, associate editor at the Electronic Intifada.
3: This is the Electronic Intifada newscast. I'm Noura Burrows-Friedman, associate editor at the Electronic Intifada. It's day 1091 of Israel's genocide in Gaza. Here's a brief summary of some of the latest developments this week in Palestine and Lebanon. Israel killed at least six Palestinians and injured 13 in an attack on a passenger van towing a trailer in the Tal al-Hawa neighborhood of Gaza City on Wednesday. Footage by journalist Abed Sabah shows crowds of people running from Israeli strikes in the aftermath of the attack and mangled bodies lying on the ground. The Electronic Intifada's contributor Mohammed Assad reported from the scene.
4: An attack small bus, what as a taxi in Gaza Strip in this situation. So we have a high number of people killed and injured in this attack by Israeli drone now in western side of Gaza City.
3: In a separate attack on Wednesday, Israel killed a prominent journalist and broadcaster working at the Holy Quran radio station in Khan Yunis. Mohammed Abdul Aziz al-Najjar was targeted by a missile fired from an Israeli quadcopter drone. The Gaza

0: Government Media Office stated that since October 2023, Israel has now killed 263 journalists and media workers in Gaza. Al-Najjar's loved ones grieved over his body, which was wrapped in a white shroud under his press vest. Reporters say that Israel decapitated him in the attack, so his children weren't able to see their father's face one last time. Journalist Abdallah Al-Attar recorded this footage from the hospital morgue. Also on Wednesday, a Palestinian woman was killed and her husband was seriously wounded in an Israeli airstrike on their home in Gaza City. The Anadolu news agency said that an Israeli helicopter gunship fired at least one missile at their house. Another Israeli attack on Wednesday injured three Palestinians inside homes in the Shujaiya neighborhood of eastern Gaza City, and Israeli artillery heavily shelled nearby areas. On Tuesday, September 29th, two Palestinians were killed when Israel fired a missile from a drone at a group of people gathered in the Halawa displacement camp in Jabalia, in northern Gaza. The Palestinian Center for Human Rights reported that seven others were wounded. Another Israeli drone attack injured four Palestinians in the nearby Jabalia refugee camp, PCHR stated. Earlier in the day, a 17-year-old child, Rania Maher Salama Saed, succumbed to serious wounds she sustained a few days before when Israeli vehicles opened fire on a displacement camp in southern Mawasi. The Palestinian Center for Human Rights reported that Israeli drones targeted a residential apartment in western Gaza City at around 3 in the morning, killing 47-year-old Ezzedine Abdel Aziz Ahmed Albik and 25-year-old Mohamed Aboufoul. Albik was a commander in the Qassam Brigades, the armed wing of Hamas. A massive funeral procession was held later in the day on Tuesday in the streets of Gaza City, and Al Arabi TV journalist Islam Badr reported from the scene. And just past midnight on Tuesday morning, PCHR reports that Israeli military vehicles opened fire on a neighborhood in the central Gaza town of Deir al-Balah, shooting 21-year-old Ahmed Khalid Awad Abu Mur in the head. He died at Al-Aqsa Martyrs Hospital. A 19-year-old woman, Amal Al-Ejla, was killed in an Israeli drone strike while she was on the rooftop of her home in Gaza City on Monday afternoon. She was 7 months pregnant. Her husband sustained critical injuries, PCHR reported. An Israeli strike on a residential apartment in Gaza City's Al-Nasser neighborhood set the building on fire, killing at least one Palestinian and injuring several others. A video by Firas Shabbat shows wounded children on hospital beds being attended to by physicians, with the kids shaking in absolute terror. A Palestinian elder, Ghazi Ali Mohammed Al-Arbid, was killed when Israeli soldiers opened fire on homes and displacement tents on Sunday, September 27th, near Beit Lahia in northern Gaza. Hours earlier, an Israeli drone fired a missile at a civilian vehicle in Gaza City, killing 42-year-old Shadi Abu Hasira and injuring another person. Reporter Mahmoud Rehan filmed the aftermath of the strike as passersby tried to extinguish the burning car. A 17-year-old child, Tarek Al-Masri, was shot in the head by Israeli forces in Khan Yunis also on Sunday. The Palestinian Center for Human Rights said that the gunfire came from Israeli military positions inside the so-called Yellow Line east of the city. He was taken to the hospital but was pronounced dead approximately 2 hours later. On Sunday morning, a 28-year-old man, Odeh Al-Assar, was injured in an Israeli drone strike which targeted a group of people in Mawasi Khan Yunis. He later died at Nasser Medical Complex. PCHR reported that an 8-year-old boy, Mohammed Al-Shakrit, was shot and killed by Israeli soldiers stationed inside the Yellow Line east of Mawasi Khan Yunis on Saturday, September 26th. The child was inside his family's displacement tent when Israeli soldiers opened fire. They shot him in the abdomen. Since the beginning of the so-called ceasefire in October 2025, Israel has killed more than 1,430 Palestinians and injured more than 5,000, according to the Palestinian Health Ministry in Gaza. Israel's ongoing genocide has resulted in Gaza having the largest population of amputee children in modern history. Last year, the United Nations said that more than 10,000 children have been amputated, a figure that has no doubt climbed significantly since the fraudulent ceasefire was announced in October 2025. Meanwhile, Israel continues to block medical supplies, medications, food, parts for infrastructure repair, toilet seats, fuel, hygiene necessities, adequate shelter materials, and even wheelchairs from entering Gaza. The New Arab recently reported that more than 900 wheelchairs donated by two Australian charities made for wounded and amputee children in Gaza have been blocked by COGAT, the bureaucratic arm of the genocidal Israeli military, with the shipments stuck in Jordan since 2025. Mohamed Helmi, a Melbourne-based activist, told the New Arab that Israel's refusal to allow the wheelchairs into Gaza was intentional, accusing authorities of seeking to make life in the devastated enclave, quote, impossible. He said, quote, Israel's blockade of over 900 custom all-terrain wheelchairs, hand-built by Australian volunteers to help amputee children navigate destroyed streets, exposes a calculated effort to destroy Palestinian life and render life in Gaza impossible. The New Arab reported that the wheelchairs donated by Wheelchairs for Kids are designed to withstand difficult terrain, including the rubble that now covers large parts of Gaza, and can be adjusted as children grow taller and older. Helmi added that, quote, by undertaking nonstop bombardment and then systematically denying the basic medical aid needed to survive it, Israel is actively executing an ongoing genocide, trapping mobility gear in warehouses while children crawl through rubble is not a security measure. It is a deliberate policy of collective punishment and total destruction directed against the Palestinian people. Turning to the occupied West Bank, Israel's finance minister, Bezalel Smotrich, called for launching a war in the West Bank, similar to Israel's genocide in the Gaza Strip. Over the weekend, Smotrich told Israeli media that Tel Aviv, quote, should do there what we did in Gaza. The Anadolu news agency said that his remarks come amid tighter Israeli restrictions on Palestinian movement in the West Bank, including checkpoint closures and roadblocks that isolate communities and hinder access to work, homes, and essential services. This week, Israeli officials imposed a widespread closure on the occupied West Bank, citing the Jewish holiday of Sukkot, including restrictions on Palestinians' access to holy sites and to major cities. However, Israeli settlers have continued to rampage across the West Bank. Settler attacks were recorded this week in the towns of Ras Karkar and Deir Abu Mashhal, where Israelis set vehicles on fire and attacked Palestinian homes. Dozens of Israeli settlers raided the village of Awarta, south of Nablus, on Wednesday, under the protection of the Israeli army, according to the local Wafa news agency. The settlers performed Jewish rituals at Muslim shrines in the village and attacked Palestinians who attempted to approach the site, Wafa added. On Monday, Israeli settlers assaulted an elderly man in the town of Sebastia, northwest of Nablus. The town's mayor, Mohammed Azam, told the Wafa news agency that a number of settlers attacked 75-year-old Bilal Kayed while he was on his land, beating him and pouring boiling water on him. More than 100 Jewish Israeli settlers carried out a pogrom on residents of the northern village of Jalud on Monday night, setting fire to cars and homes. Middle East Eye reports that settlers, backed by Israeli soldiers, threw rocks at the Tubasi family and set the family's two homes on fire. Just hours before their homes were torched, the Tubasi family had tried to return to their homes following 2 months of forced displacement due to settler attacks and land and property theft. An Israeli court had just ruled that the family could return to their homes. Mahmoud Tubasi told the Anadolu news agency that the family returned under the court order, but found extensive destruction caused by settlers who had taken over the property and prevented its owners from accessing it. The settlers returned during the night and set the houses on fire, destroying them and rendering them uninhabitable, he added. Palestinian-American journalist Nakah Hamed was released from nearly 2 weeks in Israeli detention. Hamed, who works for Press TV and Dropsite News, among other outlets, was detained on September 15th by Israeli forces at a checkpoint near Bethlehem, along with her camera crew. The soldiers then abducted her, and she was taken to Damon prison. Al Jazeera noted that with Hamed's release, 36 Palestinian journalists, including 4 women, remain in captivity, while about 90 Palestinian female prisoners remain in Israeli jails, according to the Palestinian Prisoners Society. In Lebanon, Israeli occupation forces have continued to accelerate their attacks and widespread destruction across the south. Our contributor Rokaya Shamsuddin filed this report for the Electronic Intifada on Wednesday evening from Lebanon.
1: This is Rokaya Shamsuddin reporting for the Electronic Intifada from southern Lebanon. Over the past several days, Israeli forces have further escalated their military campaign across the south, expanding ground incursions, conducting systematic home burnings, and launching targeted strikes despite the so-called ceasefire. In Nabati al-Fawa, an Israeli drone strike targeted a pickup truck that had been granted official movement permission by the U.S. Brokered Liaison Mechanism Committee and was actively accompanied by a Lebanese army force. The attack resulted in 5 injuries, as reported by the Lebanese Civil Defense. This blatant targeting of an officially coordinated movement underscores the ongoing danger to all southern Lebanese infrastructure and security personnel alike. Ground aggression has simultaneously intensified, with Israeli forces burning down residential homes, including in the town of Meis al-Jaban. The wider southern region has faced relentless bombardment since the early morning hours. Artillery shelling and heavy machine gun fire targeted the town of Zawtar al-Sharqiyya. Meanwhile, Israeli warplanes launched 2 air raids on the town of Mansoura, closely coordinated with Apache helicopter flights overhead. These violations of civilian life and safety mirror a profound institutional abandonment felt by grieving families across southern Lebanon. Dr. Lina Murtada, a pediatrician here in Lebanon, told the Electronic Intifada that nearly a month has passed since the devastating Israeli massacre in the village of Kfar Raman, which claimed the lives of 13 people, including 6 children. To date, the Lebanese government has neither contacted the grieving family nor offered condolences to Dr. Murtada, who is a relative of the family, or to the 2 surviving children who were left completely orphaned by the strike. For the people of southern Lebanon, the reality on the ground remains stark. While state officials continue to offer public promises of support and solidarity and diplomacy being the only way forward, families are navigating deadly drone strikes and coordinated attacks, watching their homes burn and mourning their dead entirely unsupported by the government meant to protect them.
0: That was Rokaya Shamsuddin reporting for the Electronic Intifada from Lebanon on Wednesday. We've published many features in the last week, but today we're highlighting excerpts from Digging Through Memories and Dangers to Secure a Livelihood from Gaza's Rubble by Fida Al-Kadra, writing from Gaza. For men who have lost their homes, jobs, and livelihoods, the ruins of Gaza's destroyed buildings have become a dangerous source of income. Qassam Al-Sane never imagined that his hands, which he once used to type on a keyboard, would one day grip a heavy sledgehammer to break through concrete. Al-Sane, 35, had studied information technology at Al-Azhar University. Before Israel's war on Gaza began in October 2023, he designed websites and provided technical support at a computer repair shop. Now he finds himself among what remains of bombed-out homes in Khan Yunis, in the south of Gaza, smashing up concrete and searching for any scraps that can be sold or reused, mainly iron, tiles, and wood, but also aluminum, metal pipes, and cables. I never even thought for a day that I would do this kind of work, Al-Sane tells the Electronic Intifada. He had chosen the field of IT as he loved the work, designing websites for clients, often in an air-conditioned room with a cup of coffee in hand. But he did not choose his current work. Rather, the war left him with little choice. After being displaced from Rafah to Khan Yunis, Al-Sane says his life changed from A to Z. Having lost his computer to the war, replacing it was far beyond what he could afford, as the economy collapsed and work disappeared. Internet and electricity blackouts on top of that meant his previous work became unfeasible and the priority was finding any work that would help him feed his children. Without access to the heavy machinery normally used to demolish the remnants of buildings, workers are forced to rely on sledgehammers, pickaxes, and other basic tools to break reinforced concrete and reach whatever can still be salvaged. The scale of the destruction surrounding these workers is enormous. More than 370,000 housing units across Gaza have been destroyed or damaged, according to a joint assessment by the United Nations, European Union, and World Bank published in April 2026. And of an estimated 250,000 buildings across the strip, about 78% have been damaged or destroyed, generating around 61 million metric tons of debris, according to a September 2025 report from the United Nations Environment Program, or UNEP. UNEP warned that the rubble may contain asbestos, industrial waste, and heavy metals, as well as unexploded ordnance and other hazardous materials. Nahed Nabil Zorab, 33, has worked in demolition and scrap for more than 10 years. Before the war, demolition was carried out with excavators, bulldozers, and other heavy equipment. Now, workers do much of it by hand, after the vast majority of such machinery was destroyed or damaged during the war, and as fuel shortages make it nearly impossible to operate those that remain. Zorab coordinates a team of around 15 other men who are hired by a homeowner to clear the rubble from their land. Several workers may spend hours breaking a single piece of reinforced concrete with heavy sledgehammers before they can reach the iron inside. Some pieces take minutes to break. Others take hours or even days. Zorab says his team recently spent 4 or 5 days working through a particularly hard section of concrete. Now there are no bulldozers, no equipment, nothing, he says. It's manual work. The danger is compounded by the lack of basic protective equipment. The workers have no hard hats, safety boots, or proper protective gear as they break through concrete and pull out twisted metal by hand. They work with whatever tools they can find, exposed to falling debris, sharp edges, and clouds of dust. Every minute we are exposed to death, Zorab says. He adds that they have found human remains among the debris. Hands, legs, and other body parts, he says, can be buried beneath concrete. When remains are found, workers contact the International Committee of the Red Cross to arrange collection. We see strange things, he says. I mean, nightmares. Workers also find unexploded ordnance. When we find them, we get scared and immediately move away, Zorab says. They could explode while we are clearing the rubble and cause a tragedy. At one site, he says, they discovered 6 unexploded rockets and shells and called specialist explosive ordnance disposal teams to remove them. When he returns to his tent, he thinks about the people who once lived in the homes he is now helping to dismantle. At night, I keep thinking about how people used to live and what happened to them, he says. Those are excerpts from Digging Through Memories and Dangers to Secure a Livelihood from Gaza's Rubble by Fida Al-Kedra. Fida is a journalist in Gaza, and you could read more on electronicintifada.net. And finally, as we always do, we wanted to highlight people expressing joy, determination, and reclamation across Palestine. In Gaza, a wedding ceremony was held for an elderly couple who met during the genocide. 79-year-old Saeed al-Najjar and 59-year-old Hiyam Yassin got married at the Elderly Care Association in Gaza City on September 22nd. Saeed lost his wife, while Hiyam lost her husband during the genocide in Gaza. In a video posted to social media, Hiyam says that, quote, "Even though I am hurting, I want to start my life anew. I want to make a change in my life. Life cannot remain defined by grief." And that's it for the news roundup. As always, go to electronicintifada.net for much more, especially to read our new features by our brave writers in Gaza. You've been listening to the Electronic Intifada's newscast. I'm Nora Barrows-Friedman. Want to hear more? Check out our live stream with interviews, reports, and analysis, along with print articles, podcasts, and more at electronicintifada.net. Produced by Nora Barrows-Friedman, Tamara Nassar, and Pierre Loisel.
2: 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This is Saeed, executive producer and host of Arab Voices. During the previous episode of Arab Voices, I aired the remarks of Athena Rayburn, Executive Director of the Association of International Development Agencies, delivered at the United Nations Security Council, on how and why the so-called Board of Peace is failing for Gaza. I'm going to share with you now a Middle East opinion titled Palestine Will Outlast Blair and His Grotesque Board of Peace by Sumaya Al-Ghannouchi, a writer and expert on Middle East politics. Blair is currently serving as a member of the executive board on the U.S.-led Board of Peace for Gaza. In that opinion, Sumaya Al-Ghannouchi explains that former UK Prime Minister Tony Blair's diplomatic efforts, particularly his demand that the Palestinian Authority replace the term Palestine in school textbooks with the biblically derived Israeli term Samaria, represent a monstrous demand for a people to participate in their own cultural and historical erasure. Ghannouchi says that by framing this demand as a condition for peace and reform, Blair is prioritizing Israeli interests rather than acting as a neutral mediator within the so-called Board of Peace. She emphasizes that despite these systemic and diplomatic pressures, Palestinian identity, memory, and connection to the land will persist, enduring any attempts to erase them. Let's listen in.
3: Tony Blair has apparently found a new way to bring peace to the Middle East. Erase Palestine. Not the occupation, not the settlements, not the settlers driving Palestinians from their homes. Palestine. Jeremy Greenstock, Britain's former ambassador to the UN, says he learned from a ministerial-level source that Blair was dispatched on behalf of Donald Trump's so-called Board of Peace with an extraordinary request. The Palestinian Authority should remove references to Palestine from its school books. And it gets worse. According to Greenstock's account, Palestinians were not only asked to delete the word Palestine, they were being asked to replace it with Samaria, the biblical Hebrew name used by Israel for part of the occupied West Bank and embraced by the Israeli settler movement. Think about what that means. Palestinians are being asked not merely to surrender the name of their homeland, they're being asked to adopt the name preferred by the people dispossessing them, to rewrite their geography, rewrite their history, and teach that rewriting to their children. There's something monstrous about demanding that a people describe their own land in the language of those dispossessing them. And consider the grotesque inversion of priorities. Across the occupied West Bank, Palestinian land is being swallowed by settlements and outposts. Settlers attack villages, torch homes and cars, destroy olive groves, terrorize families, drive people from land they've inhabited for generations. Entire communities face displacement. And amid all this, the man supposedly helping to make peace arrives with a message for the Palestinians. Change your textbooks. Apparently, erasing Palestine on the ground is not enough. It must disappear from the map, from the textbook, from the vocabulary of Palestinian children. And who better to deliver the message than Tony Blair, our celebrated peace mediator? Because Blair says Greenstock's account is a complete fabrication. Fabrication from Tony Blair, of all people, the man who took Britain into the catastrophic Iraq war on claims about weapons of mass destruction that proved disastrously fake. And after helping unleash one of the most disastrous wars in modern Middle Eastern history, Blair underwent an extraordinary career transformation. He became a Middle East peace envoy. You really couldn't invent it. And his record as an envoy? Well, Palestinian officials accused him of privileging Israeli security demands over Palestinian rights. Palestinian negotiator Nabil Shaaf said Blair's meager achievements reflected his efforts to please the Israelis. And that's diplomatic language. Former British diplomats eventually called for him to go. Came Blair's other great post-Downing Street vocation, making money, a great deal of it. Banks, corporations, governments, Gulf monarchies, especially Gulf monarchies. His consultancy empire earned tens of millions, with commercial relationships stretching from Kuwait to Abu Dhabi's sovereign wealth fund, Mubadala. Apart from Israel, Blair seems to reserve his warmest affections in the region for its dictators and autocrats. After the military overthrew Egypt's elected president and security forces carried out the bloody Rabaa massacre of protesters, killing hundreds in broad daylight, Blair emerged as one of the most enthusiastic Western advocates of the country's new dictator, Abdel Fattah al-Sisi. apparently Arabs are entitled to neither democracy nor rights. Tony Blair, on the other hand, remains perfectly entitled to their rulers' millions. And now this same man has been entrusted with helping determine the future of Gaza. But perhaps Blair isn't an embarrassing anomaly on Trump's Board of Peace. Perhaps he's its perfect representative. Look at this peace process. Gaza lies devastated. Palestinians still mourn their dead. Families still live in tents. And the self-appointed custodians of Gaza's future discuss investment, real estate, coastlines, productive assets, and even the prospect of giving the deeply compromised Palestinian Authority a subordinate small role comes with yet another condition. Erase Palestine from Palestinian textbooks. Replace it with Samaria. And they call this Palestinian Authority reform. For decades, Palestinians have been told, renounce resistance, police your own people, satisfy Israeli security demands. This is not reform. This is an endless test of submission. Give up your land, piece by piece, then your sovereignty, your rights, your history, finally, your name. Surrender yourself, concession by concession, until there's nothing left of you to concede or surrender. And now comes the final perversity. Participate in your own erasure. Falsify your own geography, your own name, with your own hand. The settlers' bulldozer and the occupying army are not enough. The Palestinian must be made an accomplice in his own disappearance. The British government, Blair once led, is condemning what Foreign Secretary Ed Miliband calls appalling settler terrorism and promising measures against Israel's illegal settlement project. Blair, meanwhile, is busy pressuring Palestinians to remove the name of the state his own former party says it is trying to save. And on the very day Greenstock's account emerged, a video circulated of Israeli settlers singing before Netanyahu about Palestinian villages and towns' names disappearing. The settlers sing the wish. Blair carries its bureaucratic translation to Ramallah. Netanyahu changes the map through settlement and occupation. Blair changes it topographically. He twists the Palestinians' arm with the settlers' gun to their heads. And let's dispense with the fiction about Blair's politics. Blair is neither Labour nor socialist, nor meaningfully of the left. He's not even the third-way politician he once pretended to be. Today, he's a far-right Zionist concerned with lining his own pockets and serving the interests of the powerful. In the Middle East, his priorities have become perfectly clear. Arab money and the advancement of an Israeli supremacist agenda across the region. But there's one thing Blair, Kushner, the so-called Board of Peace and their friends in Israel's annexationist right have badly miscalculated. Palestine is not theirs to erase. They have the armies, the bulldozers, the money, the diplomatic machinery. But none of it has extinguished the Palestinian attachment to the land. None of it has erased Palestinian memory. And none of it has produced the Palestinian disappearance they have spent generations trying to engineer. Quite the opposite. Palestine has become a cause carried by millions across the world. So call it Samaria or whatever name you conjure up. Rename the hills, bulldoze the homes, rewrite the maps. Erase Palestine from every textbook you can lay your hands on. You will still have the same problem. The Palestinians are still there, and so is Palestine. Tony Blair and his grotesque Board of Peace will become historical footnotes. Palestine will not.
2: That was Sumaya Al-Ghannouchi, a writer and expert on Middle East politics, with an opinion for Middle East Eye titled Palestine Will Outlast Blair and His Grotesque Board of Peace. For more information about Middle East Eye, visit www.middleeasteye.net. 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This is Saeed, executive producer and host of Arab Voices. On September 20th, 2026, the Chicago chapter of the Council on American-Islamic Relations held its 23rd anniversary gala. The event brought together incredible speakers from across Chicago and beyond. CARE, of course, is the nation's largest Muslim civil rights and advocacy group. The keynote speaker at the gala was Anna Kasparian, executive producer and host of The Young Turks, the largest online news network in the country. Over the years, Anna has built a reputation for sharp analysis, fearless reporting, and direct, uncompromising commentary. Known for her blunt criticism of establishment, power, and media hypocrisy, her work focuses on political corruption, foreign policy, civil liberties, economic inequality, and the abuse of institutional power. Anna Kasparian's reporting and commentary have been featured by CNN, Time, and the New York Times. As a former investigative reporter for Real Clear Investigations, she pursued deeply reported stories that challenge dominant narratives and hold powerful institutions accountable. Let's listen to Anna Kasparian's keynote remarks.
4: Let me just start off by saying that it is one of the greatest honors to be here, to be asked to speak to this group of wonderful people. I've been touched by the stories you've shared with me, and even more, honestly, shocked that I've made any impact on anyone's life, because I never set out to do that. Growing up, my parents knew specifically the threat of speaking out against the Zionist entity. And when my parents realized I wanted to work in journalism, they begged me, because they knew I have a big mouth, just don't attack the Zionists. They'll come for you. Well, after one of my debates on Piers Morgan Uncensored, one of the Israeli panelists, Emily Schrader, who denied that a group of IDF soldiers who were on tape abusing a Palestinian hostage, that's what they are, they're hostages, they're not prisoners. Okay, they're hostages, they've never been charged with a damn crime. After she denied it, I spoke my piece. She sent me a legal letter. I told her, send me another one so I could wipe my behind with it. Now, weeks before, Rifat Al-Arir, the Palestinian poet, was targeted by the IDF in an airstrike that killed him and several of his family members, he posted a poem on his social media page. The opening line of the poem is, "If I must die, you must live to tell my story." And I took that mandate seriously. He was killed in December of 2023, after Barry Weiss, of course, put out a propaganda campaign against him. But I digress. Not only am I interested in telling his story, I'm interested in telling the stories of all the Palestinians who were brutalized, abused, and slaughtered by the Israelis. Because one of the little girls I remember so vividly early on in the genocide, a little girl in tears, begged the people watching as she was being filmed to remember her name, because her biggest fear wasn't that she was going to die. She knew she was going to die. Her biggest fear was that the world would forget that she even existed. So I want to start off my speech by giving you the story of a Palestinian father. I've told this story before. It's left a mark on me. Palestinian father named Fadi Dawood. This is a direct quote by him. "Yesterday I recovered the body of my beautiful daughter, Sama. I could only identify her by her teeth. I found her beside her sisters, Lana and Hala. The same place where they had sought safety together. Earlier in the year, I recovered the bodies of their mother and little sister, Juri. Sama, Lana, Hala, and Juri, until we meet again in heaven, never to part. I will never forget them, and I will dedicate my life, my career, my being to telling their stories." On the 25th anniversary of 9/11, the fast-talking Zionist huckster known as Ben Shapiro declared that Islam is not compatible with the West, which is ironic considering religious expression is constitutionally protected in the United States. But that wasn't the first time Shapiro brushed off the Constitution in order to promote his own un-American objectives. In fact, Shapiro once said he would waive constitutional requirements so Israel's warlord Prime Minister Benjamin Netanyahu can run for president here over my dead body. Did Shapiro forget how Netanyahu told the New York Times that 9/11 was, quote, "very good for the Israelis"? That's what he said. Very good for the Israelis because it will generate immediate sympathy. What about when Netanyahu, a fugitive wanted by the International Criminal Court for crimes against humanity, explained that Israel is benefiting from the attack on the Twin Towers and the American struggle in Iraq? Netanyahu and the Zionist entity saw that tragedy on the United States soil, and they saw it as an opportunity. They exploited it again and again and again to spread hatred, fear, paranoia about our Muslim brothers and sisters. That's what they did. And there's a reason why they did it. And that's what I want to talk about today. Netanyahu persuaded the United States to launch the war against Iraq in 2003, even though Iraq had nothing to do with 9/11. Nothing. Just 9 days after the World Trade Center came crashing down, he exploited the collective pain the American people felt in our nation to convince our Congress that toppling Saddam Hussein was somehow in our interest here in the United States. But was it? No, it wasn't. It was in Israel's interest, though. So one must ask Shapiro, is Netanyahu's manipulative behavior and lust for death and destruction compatible with Western values? The truth is, anti-Muslim propaganda is exactly what lulled the American population into complacency. So there would be absolutely no dissent as the U.S. drained its resources, went into debt, and sacrificed its own service members to fight Israel's wars. Those dirty wars left a trail of bodies and broken dreams in Iraq, Libya, Syria, Lebanon, Somalia, Sudan. It goes on and on. It's endless. And our media either provides cover for it, propagandizes Americans into supporting it, or just doesn't cover it at all. What's the next culture war issue to distract Americans with? How can we divide Americans so they don't realize they are getting fleeced by their own bought politicians? Today we find ourselves flirting with global depression. So Mr. Milikowski, that's his real name, can fulfill his decades-long fantasy of destabilizing and destroying Iran. And like a good little slave, our president obliged. Amid Israel's genocide in Gaza and ethnic cleansing in Lebanon, Trump obliged, as if the real threat to the United States is Iran. Trump drove us deeper into debt and sacrificed American service members to make Israel's dream of Muslim slaughter a reality. The first order of business was bombing an elementary school in Manab, killing 150 little girls. Is that compatible with Western values? We should ask Ben Shapiro, since, you know, he has placed himself as the top arbiter of Western values. We should ask him, is slaughtering little girls in an elementary school in a foreign country compatible with Western values? I don't think it is. I don't think it is. After all, Ben Shapiro's aim is not to help this country. It's to rot American minds with so much anti-Muslim fear and bigotry that we confuse Israel's treachery with justice. That is the reason. But that ain't justice. It's disgusting. So far, an estimated 3,600 Iranians have been slaughtered in this war. 23 American service members that we know of are dead. Israel hasn't sacrificed a single IDF soldier. American taxpayers have gone deeper into national debt to bankroll an estimated $100 billion for the Iran war at Israel's behest. Israel hasn't spent a cent. In fact, we're still giving them more and more bombs. Trump just approved nearly $3 billion worth of 2,000-pound bombs to a genocidal terrorist state. Shame, that's right. So where the hell are the Israelis? What are they up to? This is the war they wanted. Turns out they're busy erasing, or attempting to erase, dozens of ancient villages in southern Lebanon. The IDF has killed nearly 9,000 people in Lebanon. and millions of people have been displaced. They are never going to be allowed to return to their homes because their homes have been leveled, much like Gaza, and that was the point from the beginning. Isaac Herzog said it out loud. We're going to deploy the Gaza model in Lebanon. They brag about their treachery and then turn around and play victim. The victim card has expired. Exploiting the crimes of the past to justify crimes of the future, crimes in the present, not going to fly with me, which is why I speak out. Regardless of what my parents warned me about, regardless of the consequences, if you believe in justice, you are willing to sacrifice whatever worldly possessions you might have in order to do the right thing. And don't forget, and I'll never forget, the continued genocide in Gaza, where the Israelis have flattened the entire strip and killed way more, let's please keep it real, way, way more than 73,000 people. Bodies remain trapped under the rubble, yet the Israelis will not allow the machinery necessary into the Gaza Strip to extract the remains of loved ones. The Zionist entity also refuses to allow 60% of the necessary humanitarian aid into the Gaza Strip because they enjoy watching innocent people starve to death. But we're supposed to pretend like the Israelis are the victims. That people like me, people like Linda, anyone who has the audacity to speak out against their injustice, they're the bad guys. They're the ones who should be targeted. And I want to know, is that compatible with Western values? Someone please answer that question for me. It's not. It's not. The Israelis are now bombing tents full of displaced women and children. They slaughtered a woman who was 7 months pregnant last week. 7 months pregnant. Is that compatible with Western values? According to the International Federation of Journalists, Israel has targeted and killed 241 journalists in Gaza and has barred international journalists from entering the Gaza Strip to report on what's actually happening on the ground. They're attempting to not only erase the Palestinian people, which I guarantee you they will fail at, they are attempting to erase their crimes against humanity, and I promise you, I will ensure they will fail at that as well. And then you look at the West Bank. Is it compatible with Western values to light Palestinian homes on fire as children sleep? And all the media disgraces who keep talking about Hamas but fail to utter a word about the ongoing terrorism that is being committed against the Palestinian people, not just in Gaza but also the West Bank. Can't be bothered to report on that. It is time, America, that we recognize who the real terrorists are. The Israeli Defense Forces, along with the terrorist settlers, are everything they accuse Muslims of being. It's amazing. Every accusation is what? A confession. Sure is. They act as perpetual victims while using Muslims as scapegoats. Plus, Zionists understand that instilling fear among Americans is essential for their expansionist agenda in the Middle East. That's what this is all about. Muslim hate is the oxygen of their movement. It's the oxygen their movement needs to survive. Without it, the Greater Israel Project dies, as it should. So the Israeli government focuses heavily on heavily financed propaganda campaigns. We know this. In 2015, for instance, billionaire Christian Zionists Dan and Ferris Wilkes handed Ben Shapiro $4.7 million to launch the Daily Wire, where he spews his vile Islamophobic commentary while promoting Israel's wars. Wars that Americans are expected to fight, Americans are supposed to bankroll, Americans are supposed to support. We're supposed to suffer the burdens of these wars. Muslims are supposed to be slaughtered, killed, defamed, smeared in these wars. Who benefits from these wars? Who's benefiting from all the chaos that's happening in the Middle East right now? It's not the United States of America, that's for sure. We know who benefits from it, which is why it keeps happening over and over again. And it is my job, it is my calling in life to wake Americans up. They are being played, they are being fleeced, and our service members are dying to build a foreign country's empire. And I'm not going to let it stand. Although the United States has already spent $8 trillion on this so-called global war on terror, it's still not enough. It's never enough for Zionists. They want more. So they're setting the stage to go to war in the future, probably the near future, with Turkey and Qatar. Because, of course, it's never enough. And their blueprint remains the same. Defame them, destabilize them, destroy them, take their land. Israel hired the PR firm Stagwell Global last year to, you know, help them improve their reputation around the world. They couldn't be bothered to maybe take a pause in killing innocent people. That would help. But they can't do that. They got to find some other way. How can we trick people into liking us again? Well, they found out based on the focus groups that they ran. People don't really like you guys because you're killing a lot of children, and they know that the majority of the people that are being slaughtered in Gaza happen to be civilians. However, there is something you can do. You can deflect from your crimes against humanity. You can deflect from the genocide by focusing on anti-Muslim propaganda. Just talk about how scary the Muslims are, and that'll take the heat off of you. By repeating the grotesque lie that Muslims want to destroy all Jews over and over again, support for Israel actually rebounded by 20 points. And that's the reason why you see the propaganda you see in the media today. It is intentional. It's not an accident. It doesn't come from a place of ignorance, which oftentimes racism and bigotry does come from a place of ignorance. No, but this racism, this bigotry that we see against the Muslim population is intentional. It's intentional defamation to, again, lull Americans into doing what? Into sacrificing themselves for a war that doesn't even benefit them. That's what it's about. Amichai Chikli, Israel's Minister for Diaspora Affairs, says that the average American or European is concerned about Islam. Very much, very, very, very much concerned. And therefore, we need to take advantage of that. They say these things out loud. All you need to do is listen to them and believe them. I listen to them. I believe them. Want to know who else is concerned about radical Islam? The Israelis, just not in the ways most Americans think. Netanyahu facilitated the funding for Hamas and then ignored several warnings that October 7th was coming. Why did he do that? Why did it take so many hours for the IDF to even respond on October 7th? Isn't that strange? These questions should be asked. Netanyahu has also been arming ISIS-linked militias to terrorize the Palestinian people in Gaza. Does our media report on that? Of course not. Can't be bothered to. And who can forget how Israel brought al-Qaeda into its own hospitals for treatment during the Syrian civil war? As Israel props up extremists, we all get to witness their anti-Muslim Hasbara play out here in real time. After three Muslims were gunned down in a San Diego mosque this year, absolutely tragic, the infinitely grotesque Laura Loomer responded by declaring that the United States should deport every Muslim in America back to the Middle East. Israel might have a problem with that. That's land that they want. Later, Loomer advocated using military force to start raiding mosques, to, you know, round up Muslims for mass deportation. This is her reaction. This is her response to innocent people being gunned down in a place of worship in a country that has a constitution that protects freedom of religion. That's who Laura Loomer is. Is that compatible with Western values? Displeased with what she believes is insufficient hatred toward Muslims, Loomer openly stated, without any backlash, may I say, quote, maybe America needs another 9/11. She said that. Is that compatible with Western values? I think not. This vile, inhumane rhetoric creates a very dangerous environment, as we all know, for our Muslim brothers and sisters. These are people who deal with discrimination, bigotry, all sorts of expressions of hatred, all because they were targeted in a very well thought out, very well financed Hasbara campaign to help Israel, a foreign country. They divide Americans, they destroy our country in order to manufacture consent for their little empire building project. And for the longest time, Americans were totally unaware of it, totally in the dark about it, because our media works for them. But things have changed, haven't they? Things have changed. This is why CARE is so critical. American Muslims deserve a line of defense. They deserve a voice. They deserve a group that will stand up for them in the face of bigotry and discrimination. CARE provides that and so much more, and it is an honor to be invited to speak here before all of you today. Every dollar that you provide to this wonderful organization helps to protect the freedoms of all Americans. All Americans, because injustice toward one group of Americans is injustice toward all of us. All of us. But this is also why CARE has become a target. Zionists have been able to carry out their agenda thanks to several U.S.-based organizations. I mean, they have a conference every weekend where they air their dirty laundry openly. I don't know if you guys have noticed that. Okay? But they're well-financed, they're well-organized, and they loathe the fact that there are now organizations like CARE organizing Muslim Americans so they can defend themselves in the face of bigotry, discrimination, and hatred. What CARE is doing isn't simply about protecting Muslims. They're protecting the core of what this country is supposed to be, and I'm grateful for that. One cannot be brave while living in fear of Zionist hate mongers. So I stand here today to say that despite being a target of Zionist hate campaigns, I do not fear them. They should fear me. Not because we're violent, discriminatory, or dangerous, but because the truth is on our side, and loudmouths like me love to speak it. Thank you.
2: That was Anna Kasparian, executive producer and host of The Young Turks, the largest online news network in the country, delivering keynote remarks at the Council on American Islamic Relations Chicago Chapter's 23rd Anniversary Gala. 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And that does it for the show today. Thanks for listening. This is Saeed, executive producer and host of Arab Voices. Until we meet next week...

0: Welcome to Radio Curious. I'm Barry Vogel. Those of us who use the internet are subject to the words and wisdom, or lack thereof, provided by the people and or machines who upload ideas and content. The democratization of the internet, allowing anyone to post anything, is in the mind of Andrew Keen, our guest on this edition of Radio Curious, creating a cut-and-paste online culture which threatens copyright protection and intellectual property rights at the expense of those who create meaningful original work. Andrew Keen is the author of The Cult of the Amateur: How Today's Internet is Killing Our Culture. When I spoke with him from his home in Berkeley, California, in early June 2007, we began with his explanation of the democratization of the internet.
1: I mean the radical flattening of everything, the doing away with authority, the undermining of intermediaries, the doing away of editors, fact-checkers, authorities of every form, every stripe. You have a situation on Wikipedia, for example, where the Harvard professor in theology and the fake Harvard professor of theology, the 14-year-old kid on Wikipedia who's pretending to be an expert, have acquired the same authority, the same voice.
0: Well, they don't necessarily have the same authority. They have the same ability to broadcast what they think ought to be broadcast.
1: They have, though, ultimately the same authority on the anonymous, flattened internet, because everybody assumes that they have a kind of authority. And on Wikipedia, there was indeed an example of a 24-year-old kid who claimed to have a PhD in theology, who threw his weight around, and it was only after a number of different arguments and press exposés that he was indeed exposed by the New Yorker magazine. So the reality is that the internet is subverting traditional structures of intellectual and political authority.
0: So where do you see this subversion going?
1: Well, it can go in one of two ways. I think it can go really badly wrong, where everything becomes flattened. And as I suggest in one chapter in my book, truth itself becomes a victim. Truth is undermined. We don't know what to believe on the internet, and therefore we believe everything. Or on the other hand, it can be channeled constructively, where we bottle the energy of the internet, the excitement and the democracy of the internet, but merge that, integrate that with traditional structures of authority, with mainstream media. So it can go in either a good or a bad way.
0: Do you see the development of a voluntary code of ethics?
1: Do I see one in fact or in theory? Do I believe in it, or do I think it can work?
0: No, do you see one evolving in the use of the internet?
1: I would like to see one. I'm troubled, though, with how effective it could actually can be.
0: I think that
1: the biggest problem of all with the internet is anonymity. And I don't believe you can have a voluntary code of conduct unless we attempt, as website owners and as people on the internet, to do away with anonymity. Because when people are anonymous, they behave badly, whether they're in motor cars or whether they're on the internet. And it's only when we actually reveal who we are that we behave like citizens. What you've got on the internet is a state of nature. And as political theorists from Hobbes and Locke and Rousseau to modern thinkers have recognized, states of nature need to be managed and developed into more organized political communities where people make understandings with one another and compromises with one another.
0: How would that occur on the internet that can go anywhere on the World Wide Web?
1: Well, of course, there's the Chinese model, which I

0: personally would be very, very uncomfortable with, the idea that if people are caught anonymously posting on the internet, they go to jail. That's unacceptable. It's unacceptable in China, and of course it's unacceptable in the United States. The other extreme is a complete free-for-all, a sort of a libertarian ideal where anyone can be anyone and say anything. I think there needs to be a compromise. One of my suggestions in the book, one of the suggestions that I'd like people to think about, is website owners to set up special areas on their site where one has to be honest about one's identity, and perhaps to run that in parallel with the posting areas where anonymity is allowed. And I think it would be almost immediately obvious that the discussion in which people reveal who they really are is so much more civil and creative and responsible that everyone would move away from this anonymity, and all would be left be a few crazies in that area. So I think we need to lead by example, and we need to be creative in fighting anonymity.
1: You have a long professional history as an entrepreneur in the Silicon Valley, working in many different aspects, some of which I'm sure you'll share with us. But how do you see setting up this structure so that it meets the elements that you're describing?
0: I don't think it's that much of a challenge. I simply think that we need to encourage people to behave themselves, just as we encourage people to behave themselves in the real world.
1: Well, on the highway, for instance, the highway patrol is there, and they catch a small percentage of those people who misbehave. But how would there be a policing agency, if that's the right term, on the internet?
0: Well, I think there has to be a policing agency for many of the crimes on the internet. Identity theft is illegal. Certain forms of pornography are illegal. Internet gambling is now illegal. I don't think you can make anonymity illegal. I think you just need to discourage it. I don't think we need a police force. I don't think that would be appropriate. But I think we need to work together as internet citizens to discourage anonymity.
1: Let's talk about what the internet is doing to our society. Specifically, some people send out mass emails of jokes, crude jokes, stupid jokes, and sometimes they say, you will have good luck if you send this to at least a dozen people.
0: Right.
1: Do you see this sociologically as a form of creating emptiness in communication without content, or at least without.
0: I think that kind of viral communication is pretty pointless. I think even worse than that is the continual spam, the pornography, the outright criminal nature of so much of the spam that we all receive. That is a very troubling element in the internet, and I really respect those companies that are developing software and other services to fight spam. I think it's a cancer of the internet. But it's only one of the cancers. I think it's probably the most serious. The other cancers, of course, are pornography, which is really troubling, even when in some respects it's legal. I think we've seen a dramatic explosion in pornography through the internet. Let me also, though, explain that my book and my position is not anti-technology. I'm not a Luddite. The internet, in my view, is simply a mirror. When we look at it, we're looking at ourselves. The problem with today's internet is that when we look at it, we tend to be looking at our most extreme behavior. Some of it's positive, but much of it is negative.
1: For example, gambling, pornography?
0: Gambling, pornography, intellectual theft, lack of respect for other people, uncivility. On the more positive side, I love the energy of the internet. I love what many people are doing on it. I think that some blogs are pretty good. I like the way in which people want the internet to become a more truthful platform for the development and distribution of news and information and entertainment. I'm not convinced that can work, but I do accept that there are many people who are doing their best to achieve that kind of development.
1: In terms of the corruption of society, you talk about the corruption of our national civic conversation.
0: Yeah, corruption of the civic conversation, I think, needs to be understood in a number of different ways. Firstly, the rise of citizen media is definitely causing a crisis of mainstream media. Newspapers, record labels, even the movie business and the publishing business are all experiencing their own problems or indeed crises. Now, you can't blame the internet for that, but the internet has some responsibility, both intended and unintended. In terms of the breakdown of a national conversation, I think what the internet is doing is fragmenting that conversation. It's creating thousands, hundreds of thousands, sometimes even millions of conversations, which in their own right are sometimes interesting and energetic. But in undermining national newspapers like the New York Times or the Washington Post, in creating ghettos of information like the left-wing and the right-wing blogs on the blogosphere, I think what we're doing is creating an echo chamber, a place where we go to the internet simply to hear what we already believe. So the internet, which was supposed to be this global communications tool, is actually increasingly local and parochial, and we use it to confirm what we already thought rather than opening up our minds to other ideas and other perspectives.
1: Can you give us some examples of that?
0: I just think you need to go to a left-wing or a right-wing blog, the Daily Cause or townhall.com, one on the left and the right. They don't have the kind of balanced coverage which the New York Times or the Washington Post or the Wall Street Journal have. And if people rely on those sites for their news, they're getting a profoundly skewed vision of what's really happening in the world.
1: Well, some people would say the same about Fox News on television.
0: I think that's true of Fox News. I think that I personally, politically, I'm a progressive. I don't watch Fox News, and I would see CNN actually as a model for a relatively balanced media in mainstream media. I think one of the things that's been a little misunderstood about my argument is that I'm not idealizing all forms of mainstream media. I realize that much of it is far from ideal. But at the same time, I also believe that there are many aspects of mainstream media which are so valuable that if they're undermined, we're going to deeply miss them, and they're not being replaced on the internet.
1: In this edition of Radio Curious, we're talking with Andrew Keene from his home in Berkeley, California. He's the author of The Cult of the Amateur: How Today's Internet is Killing Our Culture. You're listening to Radio Curious. I'm Barry Vogel. Andrew Keene, you talk a lot about online addictions, gambling, pornography. Can you tell us about your opinion of those and how they're really an addiction?
0: I think the problem with the internet is it brings many of these kind of addictive forms of behavior really intimately close to us. So, for example, take gambling. I dedicate a section in the book to gambling. Historically, and in order to gamble, you had to find a casino. In the first place, you know, you had to travel to Las Vegas, and then perhaps you might find a local casino. But at least you had to go out of your house and go to a place and prove your identity and enter this place and physically engage in gambling. I didn't mean there weren't addicted gamblers, but it also meant that it was harder to do. With the internet now, all it requires is a click of a mouse, and you're online, and you're gambling, and you're playing poker. I focus in my book on the story, a very tragic story, of a young, academically and musically gifted young man who became such an internet gambling addict that he held up a bank and wrecked his own life. The same is true of pornography. In the old days, again, I don't think we can ever do away with pornography, and I'm not sure if we want to do away with it, and I'm not sure if we want to do away with gambling, but we made it hard, we made it inconvenient, we made it slightly risky, even with pornography, to walk into a store and buy a magazine requires required some effort, some commitment. Now, pornography is, again, accessible with the click of a mouse. So what's happening is that these sorts of highly addictive things on the Internet are so easy to access, so ubiquitous, that they are that they're there for everyone, and they're particularly dangerous, I think, for kids. I think grown-ups are responsible for themselves. The problem with the Internet is it's so poorly policed that it's very easy if you're a child, or historically it has been easy if you're a child, to gamble, to look at pornography. And I'm really troubled by that, and I think we have to acknowledge it. I applaud the fact that the U.S. government has clamped down on gambling, and I think we need to think more creatively about ways to manage the ubiquitous pornography online. I also think that there's something slightly addictive about the Internet itself. It's an excuse for real life. It's an escape. I talk in my book about people who are spending their whole lives online. There's even sites called a virtual reality, one that's very well known called Second Life, which are literally replacements for real life. There is only one life, that's the physical life. Second Life is an addiction, it's unhealthy, and I think we should do what we can to discourage it.
1: What can we do?
0: I think we need to read and write books like mine. I think we need a civic conversation about this. I'm not suggesting we outlaw Second Life. I don't think that Second Life is completely bad. I think it probably has some purposes. It can be fun if you use it responsibly. But I think we need to particularly educate our children about the dangers of the Internet. It's so seductive. Originally, my book was going to be called The Great Seduction. And I see this Internet, the ease, the fun, the accessibility of it as a profound seduction. And like any seduction, ultimately it's disappointing. Ultimately it's addictive. So what I would suggest to your listeners is, of course, you read my book, read other books like it, and discuss these things and be responsible in terms of educating one's children about uses and abuses of the Internet. Educate one's employees, one's family members about how one should and shouldn't use the Internet.
1: Will you talk about the concept of digital Darwinism, survival of the loudest and the most opinionated?
0: Yeah, I think that that's an interesting feature of the Internet. You know, the idealists talk about Internet democracy and the wisdom of the crowd, the idea that in this flattened media, everyone's equal, everyone has the same voice, and therefore the outcome will be some sort of idealized democracy. But I think the reality is the friend, the Italian sociologist Pareto, his 80-20 rule. The reality is that 80% of things are always created by 20% of activists or aristocrats or oligarchs or whatever else you want to describe them with. And that's true of the Internet. When you look at these so-called wisdom of the crowd sites, from Wikipedia to Reddit to Dig, even perhaps to Google, what you find is that it's the activists, the people who are spending all their time on the Internet, who are really shaping these supposedly democratic algorithms. So they may not be sort of actively gaming the system, they may or not be corrupt, but the reality is that the wisdom of the crowd, the so-called crowd on the Internet, is actually the wisdom of Internet activists. Because the reality is that most people with jobs and families and real lives and real commitments don't have the time to spend hours a day reviewing products, establishing links, doing searches on the Internet.
1: Andrew Keen, author of The Cult of the Amateur, you talk about how your approach to the use of the Internet changed when you went to an event called the FOO, F-O-O, camp.
0: Yes.
1: Can you tell us about that?
0: That was my epiphany. I start the book with it. The FOO camp, F-O-O, it stands for Friends of O'Reilly, and these are the friends of a well-known Silicon Valley publishing magnate called Tim O'Reilly, who also invented and marketed the phrase Web 2.0. Tim himself, to be fair, is a very, very smart man and a gentleman. I have a great deal of respect for him. However, FOO camp itself, I think, epitomized much of the I don't know if it's the hypocrisy of Silicon Valley, but it's certainly the contradictions of Silicon Valley. Here was an event in Sebastopol, in beautiful Sebastopol, right where you are, Barry, near Ukiah, where a group of very wealthy Silicon Valley entrepreneurs, investors, and technologists camped out for the weekend talking idealistically about the Internet, and they talked more and more about democratization. I came up to Foo Camp as a believer, but by the end of the weekend, I'd really had enough. To me, this democratization was full of holes. It had an element of hypocrisy. And the unintended consequences of democratization were becoming increasingly clear to me. Even at a weekend like Foo Camp, ultimately it meant that the laws of digital Darwinism clicked in. The loudest one, the people who talked the most, were the ones who were most listened to. So I'm not convinced by this flattened media, either in theory or in practice. And my epiphany came in practice at Foo Camp in 2004. And as I said, this is how I start my book, with this anecdote about my own analog conversion from digital. So I went the other way. Most people go from analog to digital. I went from digital to analog.
1: When you say digital to analog, what do you mean?
0: Well, very simply, I'm going back to the human. I think we need to remind ourselves that the heart of everything needs to be the human. I was at a Wall Street Journal event last week called D, which brought together many of the leading figures in Silicon Valley in Los Angeles. And a well-known internet entrepreneur called Jason Calacanis has introduced a new business called Mahalo, which is a search engine in which real people replace Google's algorithm for determining what we should be looking at when we enter a search onto the internet.
1: How does that work?
0: We always remind ourselves that it's the human that is critical.
1: How does that work with real people?
0: Real people, he employs lots of editors.
1: But
0: that's much more reliable than Google's algorithm, which is easy to game and which often produces corrupt results or results which are paid for by advertisers. I like analog. I like the human element to media, whether it's human editors, in search engines, human editors in news sites, fact checkers, whether it's human recording artists, human engineers, human cameramen. I think we need to remind ourselves that that algorithms that replace the human are actually dehumanizing, actually resulting in people losing jobs and resulting in a culture which is less valuable and less human.
1: How do you see the implementation of the humanistic and the digital aspects in the upcoming election for 2008?
0: I hope that that politicians don't themselves become too seduced by the internet. Of course, politicians are both seduced and seducers. I'm very nervous about the way in which the internet is being used now or being idealized by political activists. I think it can be valuable. I think it can be a supplement to democracy, a supplement to newspapers and traditional media. But the idea that the internet can become the thing in itself, I think, is troubling. I'm also troubled by the way in which the internet is being used by both the left and the right to follow candidates around, to video them, to show them at their least attractive. Ultimately, what the internet is potentially creating in this context is what I call in my book 1984 version 2.0, in which we all have cameras and we all video each other and we put up videos that can humiliate and embarrass our neighbors, our friends, our rivals. And this seems to be what's happening politically, or potentially what's happening. It happened with the McCarker thing in Virginia. Not that I particularly admire what George Allen said, but I think the logical conclusion of all this is a camera in everybody's hand. And since the internet is such an easy platform to self-broadcast, what we're doing is walking around with cameras, filming each other, and broadcasting that film which we believe reveals people at their weakest, most embarrassing, or most problematic. And I'm really troubled by that vision. That really is a dystopian vision. It's not around the corner, but it's the logical development of this flattened, self-broadcasting, what I call digitally narcissistic culture.
1: Well, Andrew Keen, we're visiting with you from your home in Berkeley, California, but you don't sound like you're a native of Berkeley. Tell us a little bit about your personal background.
0: My personal background is I was born in North London, in England. I went to university in England. I started life as a historian of Eastern Europe. I spent some time at the University of Sarajevo in the old Yugoslavia. I was a graduate student at UC Berkeley. I taught on the East Coast for a while as a political theorist and as a political historian. I was also a very active music journalist, music critic. I came back to the Bay Area in the mid-90s as a music writer and critic, then did my own startup, audiocafe.com. I drank the Kool-Aid, became a Web 1.0 entrepreneur, visionary, pioneer. Audio Cafe was a venture capital-backed business. Since then, I've had several reasonably high-profile sales and marketing executive roles at Silicon Valley startups. I've also produced my own shows in the Bay Area, and I've done a lot of writing both on and offline as well as broadcasting.
1: Well, Andrew Keen, author of The Cult of the Amateur, thanks for being with us on Radio Curious. And before we close, can you tell us about an interesting book that you've read lately?
0: My book originally, The Cult of the Amateur, before it was called The Cult of the Amateur, it was called The Great Seduction. And before it was called The Great Seduction, it was called Digital Vertigo. In honor of a book called, well, in honor of three pieces of media called Vertigo, the U2 song Vertigo, the first digital single, Hitchcock's masterpiece, his movie Vertigo, which in my view is the most important piece of media produced in the 20th century, or certainly the most influential in terms of my thinking, and W.G. Siebold's book Vertigo, a travelogue about Venice. An artist like Siebold, who's one of my favorite 20th century writers, would struggle to be published in this flattened media. I think we need experts, opinion makers, editors to publish guys like Siebold. And for anyone who doubts the value of a writer like Siebold, go and read his Vertigo. It's a wonderfully romantic reading of life in Venice, 19th, 20th century history, uniquely literary, and something that I don't think can be replicated on the flattened blogosphere.
1: Andrew Keen, thank you for joining us on Radio Curious.
0: Barry, thank you for having me. It was a lot of fun. I enjoyed it.
1: Andrew Keen is the author of The Cult of the Amateur, How Today's Internet is Killing Our Culture. He recommends that U2 song Vertigo, the movie Vertigo by Alfred Hitchcock, and the book Vertigo by W.G. Siebold, that's S-E-B-A-L-D. Copies of this and other editions of Radio Curious can be found on our website, www.radiocurious.org. At Radio Curious, we appreciate hearing from you. Our email is curious@radiocurious.org. The snail mail is 700 West Smith Street in Ukiah, U-K-I-A-H, California, 95482. The phone is 707-621-5075. Ignacio Ayala is the assistant producer. I'm host and producer, Barry Vogel. Thank you for listening.

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When I get busy, I need a plan so the important things don't fall through the cracks. One of the most important things coming up on my to-do list is voting, and I have a plan for that. First, I'll check to make sure all my voter information is correct and fix any problems at govotecolorado.com. Then I will identify the secure ballot drop box location that is most convenient for me. When my ballot arrives, I will set aside a time to review any of the items or candidates that I have questions about so I can make informed choices. Next, I'll follow the instructions and complete my ballot, seal it, and sign the back, and take it to deposit at the secure ballot drop box. Lastly, I will remind my friends and family to do the same. What's your plan to vote and return your ballot early?

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1: Hi, my name is Kathy, and I live here in the Grand Valley. 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

0: potential attack on Taiwan. Doug Becker explores.
1: We are live in front of an audience at the International Studies Association's West Regional Meetings in Pasadena, California. I'm Doug Becker. Ever since Russia attacked Ukraine, there have been predictions that a normative order against aggressive war was under threat. Then the U.S. and Israel attacked Iran. Numerous scholars have predicted this would encourage China to attack Taiwan. The normative restrictions on war are loosened, and the U.S. is distracted and therefore not able to help defend Taiwan. But two clear developments seem to challenge this prediction. Russia, after four full years of war, doesn't seem like they're going to win that war anytime soon. And the United States, despite the president's continual assertions that the U.S. has won the war, clearly has not. Technology such as drone warfare might be a reason. Defensive tactics could be another. So on today's show, we're going to explore the future of warfare in light of the Russian and American wars and their current lack of success. Our panel today is Yvonne Chu. She is Jean Kirkpatrick Visiting Fellow at the American Enterprise Institute and serves on the board of directors at the International Society for Military Ethics. She's the author of Strategic Ambiguity Out of Balance, Updating an Outdated Taiwan Policy. David McCourt. He's professor of sociology at the University of California, Davis. He's the author of The Dragon Defined, How Washington, Canberra, and London Reimagined China. Ricardo Crespo is associate professor of political science and the chair of the political economy department at Grossmont College. He is the author of Currency Warfare and Just War. You can find that in the Journal of Military Ethics. And Robert Williams, he's professor of political science at Pepperdine University. He is the author or co-author of Seeking Security in an Insecure World, and that's with Dan Caldwell. I want to thank you all so very much for joining us. And Yvonne Chu, let me ask you the first question. The wars that the Russians and the Americans have been fighting, there seem to be some new tactics that may be defining 21st century warfare. How much of the tactics that we're seeing developed, how much of those are new, and how much of it is sort of the old becoming new again?
2: Thanks. Like, this is a really important and also recurring question. You know, how much are tactics in war changing? I think whenever people look at wars, especially the military, there's always a desire to see new tactics, whether or not they're there. And there are some new things. I think that they're one of the things that you are seeing. It's really interesting in the Russia-Ukraine war is that, but also in the Iran war, is increasing distance, right, standoff. And the history of military weapons, the history of military technology is really about putting ever greater distance between you and your opponent. Once we talk about China, war of China in the future, that will come up again as one of the big challenges for actually the U.S. fighting a war against China. But so we definitely see that that trend increasing. But you also, interestingly, in the Russian-Ukraine war, see a reversion, right? And so this is, we're seeing people digging into trenches and stalemates, and you're going, wait, are we back in World War One? So it's been a really fascinating war, because at the beginning of the war there was a lot of strum and drang. Am I? Is this the end of, does this spell the end of airborne operations doctrine? Is this the end of tanks? And neither of those things has happened. And so I think in all wars, it takes a while to settle down and figure out what is actually changing, what is the same. The drones are an interesting question, right? And what I'm seeing so far is with the drones is there's not something that's really fundamentally theoretically different or conceptually different. What the drones are doing so far are both replacing people and extending capabilities, right? And so it's doing the same tactics, but you can do more and do better. Where I think there may be some interesting developments tactically is one, space, right? This has come up recently. When we're talking about nuclear weapons, but also just space weapons in general, and space is just an entirely different domain. It has different physical laws, and that will change if we actually are fighting in space. That will change the way war is fought, and then of course people talk about cyber, right? And that is one of the interesting. I think that is where there is a potential for an entirely new domain of warfare. So kind of like the air domain, sea domain, space. Cyber could be. be its own domain. We're still too early to know if that will be its own domain or whether it will simply extend existing capabilities in existing domains.
1: Both the Ukraine and the Iran

0: war has been the impact, the economic impacts that both wars, you know, have faced. I guess we can start with Russia. How much is the has the targeting of Russia's economy had an impact on sort of calculations on whether countries might want to go to war?
1: Thank you, Doug, for having me here. Thank you for that question. I'm convinced that, you know, we have these traditional domains of war, you know, air, space, land, cyber, maybe. I do think we really need to start thinking about an economic domain of warfare because it's becoming such a central aspect of how wars are fought today. Of course, economics and national security and war fighting have always been connected, but they're really taking center stage. Mm-hmm. And so we could think about the American response to the original invasion of Ukraine by Russia with these massive, unprecedented sanctions, including the targeting of the Russian central bank, mm-hmm. which is really unprecedented. This is the first time that the U.S. had really gone after the central bank of another major power. And we had a couple of weeks right at the beginning of the war where it seemed like, oh, the Russian economy might be faltering, their financial system might be in jeopardy, Russians are pulling cash out of their ATMs. And what ended up happening was, well, their economy stabilized. Now, it has taken obviously a toll on the Russians, but, you know, 5 years later, they're still fighting. So there's that aspect of it. The other interesting development, I think, is we need to think more about how economics and national security are actually linked and how kinetic military power can actually have a direct impact on our monetary capabilities and our own monetary power. So we could think, for example, you know, what would happen if China did attack Taiwan? Well, there goes the American bond market, because that's going to impact everyone in the region, Japan, Taiwan. That's going to perhaps lead to a big sell-off of U.S. Treasury notes, which we could see. I mean, we're already kind of having a little mini bond market crisis right now. That would be unprecedented. What would be the impact of that on us being able to pay for our military? We've learned from Iran that our munitions are very expensive. So that's going to take a toll on that. The other last thing I'd say is just the convergence between sort of the traditional civilian financial aspect of warfare where, you know, we're going to do sanctions. That's usually a Treasury Department kind of thing. But then that's also the application of kinetic warfare to monetary warfare, currency warfare, where we actually will have, you know, the air forces, for example, of Israel bombing banks in Iran. About a decade ago when the United States was fighting ISIS, we implemented a campaign to directly target ISIS's currency reserves from the air. So we're seeing much more of that, sort of the convergence of the civilian financial aspect of warfare and the direct military aspect of warfare. And I think that we're going to see that increase in conjunction with more capable cyber capabilities. We don't yet know how AI is going to picture into this, but I think that's just going to be an increasingly open and visible feature of warfare as we move forward.
0: Yeah, there's so many different areas here. You talk about, you know, the impact of AI. Devon mentioned the impact of space, and a reminder, the U.S. has acknowledged that they have weapons in space now, and what does that necessarily mean? But David McCourt, I know you've been, the most recent book is about the way in which we, you know, conceive of China. Rick seemed to suggest one of the challenges, if China were to attack a neighbor, say, attack Taiwan, how effective would any sort of economic isolation of China be? Does that set up a potential here where China really has quite a free hand if they decide that, for instance, President Xi's talked about reuniting, you know, China with Taiwan is a significant priority? Is that something that it's more likely that China could do this, less likely?
2: Well, thank you so much for having me, Doug. It's a challenging question, actually, because I think the simple answer is we don't know. And for listeners, I follow the U.S.-China expert community, which is this interesting group of academics, think tankers, former officials and diplomats who spend their days trying to figure out precisely these kind of questions. They watch China closely, all aspects, society, military developments. And from what I'm tracking from their conversations, there hasn't been a strong discussion about the implications of the Iran war on our ability to engage in financial and economic warfare against China should a Taiwan contingency occur. But from my own perspective, mm-hmm. it would seem to suggest that if Russia can resist and Iran can resist, then we're talking about a peer competitor in China with a GDP larger than ours by some measures. And that's a sort of a very blunt kind of tool or measurement. But it would suggest that we would have limited capacity to target the Chinese economy in a precise way. The suggestion I would suggest that it would be a sort of a mutually assured destruction kind of situation, but we would have to get into specific sectors, right, which gets complicated and very much beyond my expertise quite quickly.
0: But of course, I mean, you mentioning just simply that China is more integrated in the American economy than Russia was or that Iran was. I mean, Iran, obviously, we're talking about one specific sector, the energy sector. Russia, you know, less so. Whereas, as Rick pointed out, I mean, if China wanted to, they could crash the American economy, couldn't they? Yeah, David.
2: Yes, they could. But it's precisely the issue of interdependence. And so the interdependence between the two economies means that across sectors, it means that the ways in which they could hurt us would hurt them as well. And I think that one thing we have to try to kind of resist is a simple understanding of American power here, because what I see is American power is precisely exercised through the interdependence. By being in charge of the rules of various kinds of economic and other sorts of relationships. So just because the United States is clearly not winning straightforwardly in Iran doesn't mean that somehow the United States isn't powerful anymore. Mm-hmm. Precisely the fact that the couple of issues that we're really struggling with domestically here in America is gas prices, mm-hmm, and the bond market. Apart from that, everything's pretty normal, even if it's sort of dysfunctional. That shows the immense American power. We can be at war with a very large country of 100 million people, and we're not all in the streets trying to stop this.
0: Yeah. You know, and not raising taxes to pay for it.
2: Right, and there isn't a draft.
0: Right.
2: There isn't taxation. We're all just going to watch college football this afternoon. That's about American power. So I think that is a demonstration of the ongoing American power, despite our inability to bring one country to heel.
0: Yeah. Yvonne, you had some response as well.
3: I think David's absolutely right about the problem, the challenge of the interdependence between U.S. and China. It cuts both ways. You know, and so I think this is one of the things that the U.S. And the China watching community has been really concerned with, which is that anything that we can do to hurt them would hurt us, you know, just as much. And can we tolerate that, right? And maybe less so than the Chinese government could tolerate it. The historical record on the efficacy of sanctions, right, is quite mixed. And I think what we've seen is that the economic measures alone are not going to be able to win the war because there's just too much substitutability possible. And then there's another issue of, what exactly does it mean to actually win this war against China, right? So are you trying to isolate China physically, materially? They have stockpiles, right? We don't know exactly how much, but they might be able to hold out much longer than we think. All kinds of questions. And I think that actually gets to the real problem with figuring out how to prosecute a conflict against China, which is that the China community, China watching community, has not decided on this, which is, what does it mean to win this war against China, right? What is the end goal? So what is your theory of victory? And until you have that vision, you're not going to be able to figure out what to do and what is going to be able to work.
0: And you listen to Scholar Circle, scholarcircle.org. I'm Doug Becker. On today's show, we're talking about the future of war, what the impact of Russia's war in Ukraine, U.S. and Israel's war in Iran have on the future of warfare, and with a bit of a focus so far quite a bit on China. Our guests today are Yvonne Chu. She's with the American Enterprise Institute. David McCourt, he's with the University of California, Davis. Rick Crespo, he is with Grossmont College. And Robert Williams, from Pepperdine University. And Robert, I want to bring you in particular because, as Yvonne said, we're not sure what winning a war would look like with China. And I think one thing that's quite apparent is we also don't necessarily know what winning a war, the U.S. doesn't know what winning a war against Iran would look like. And so how much then, with respect to the future of war, I mean, first of all, we all know wars are easier to start than to end. And secondly, if you're not exactly sure what winning would look like, do you imagine that would dissuade countries to go to war?
4: Well, first I'll say that I think we did, in fact, have an idea in the United States, or at least the administration did, of what winning a war in Iran would look like. It was defined as eliminating their nuclear weapon program and changing the regime. And those objectives have proven to be much, much more difficult to achieve than we initially thought, so much so that we may not even have that as a reasonable objective of this war any longer. More generally, I think it's important for any state thinking about war to have clear and achievable objectives that are backed by a strategy for achieving them, knowing how you're going to do this. And I think in this case, the Trump administration erred in failing in any number of ways to plan properly for this war.
0: So it's a question of the lack of planning for it.
4: In this case, certainly it is. I think there are instances where we could talk about war being achievable, war aims being achievable, and where the planning moves us in that direction. This is not one of those cases, however.
0: Because one of the things that makes me think through this is, I mean, obviously in the U.S. case in Iran, the question about, you know, how do they conceptualize a win and the sort of the moving the ball on what constitutes a win. But that also seems to be true with Russia and Ukraine, that clearly Russia's goal in Ukraine was to conquer Ukraine, take Kyiv, and either reestablish a pro-Russian government in Kyiv or maybe even re-annex it. But ultimately, you know, now they're talking about small territories and would that constitute a victory? And so, Yvonne, I guess I'll, you know, circle this back to you. I mean, if China were to attack Taiwan, clearly the goal would have to be a complete reconquering of Taiwan and bringing Taiwan back. Is the fact that that has been that the Americans and the Russians have been unsuccessful, do you think China looks at that at all and says, okay, defensive capabilities have just been improved at this point, and it's not a question of who might intervene on Taiwan's side. It's literally a question of would we be successful if we attack Taiwan?
3: Yeah, so this is a really tough question. So first I want to say that if China did take Taiwan, it wouldn't be a reconquering. China has only ever historically held half of Taiwan's island, and the other half was they never actually managed to subdue. So there's a lot of Chinese mythology around Taiwan's status that is, you know, pervasive in the China watching community, as Dave Wells knows. I think this is, yeah, the lessons from, or the potential lessons from the Russian invasion are really interesting. I think, you know, Xi Jinping ought to be looking at the United States and its inconsistency in its support for Ukraine, right? And also Trump's clear attraction to Putin and to other strongmen. You know, the current Xi Jinping's visit to the United States is an interesting example of that. And so, you know, Xi Jinping would be looking at the U.S. and saying, well, maybe the U.S. would not rush to Taiwan's aid, despite the historical ties there. On the other hand, you know, given the Trump administration and, you know, its nature, that there's still a lot of uncertainty, right? And so it depends. Maybe Trump would help Taiwan depending on what he saw on Fox News the night before. You know, who knows? So what it is also thinking, so the possibility that the U.S. would not help Taiwan is also maybe the possibility that the U.S. could not help Taiwan, right? I think it's been publicly reported fairly extensively that the U.S. is, you know, rapidly depleting its munitions in Iran. And, you know, there's a lot of concern about whether or not that leaves enough for a major Indo-Pacific conflict. And certainly China is well aware of this reporting. So looking specifically at Russia's inability to win the war, I think that's really interesting. So Xi Jinping and the PLA they're not stupid. They know that a cross-strait amphibious invasion of Taiwan is going to be incredibly difficult, right? And even with their massive military that, you know, overwhelms Taiwan's. And so, you know, they ought to be reconsidering that. They should also reconsider. I know that traditionally their plans have been focused on decapitation, which is basically taking out the leadership, right? And then, you know, and then waiting for the population to follow, right? To fold. And so looking at what, you know, Ukraine's resistance means that the PLA will certainly be developing plans for protracted warfare and counterinsurgency. So which means that maybe, you know, from China's perspective, from Xi Jinping's perspective, maybe the best thing to do is at this point just stay the course, right? You keep increasing pressure on the economy, keep ramping up the military threats, and China is engaging in those every day, you know, with violations of the median line, you know, the median line across in the Taiwan Strait, and its aggressiveness in the South China Sea. So, you know, I think the lessons taken from the Russia invasion are quite mixed. But on the other hand, Xi Jinping and the PLA have time to think through those because there is no great need to invade Taiwan right now. It is getting a lot of what it is achieving a lot of what it wants by still having Taiwan out as an issue that is unresolved, but one that is there, you know, kind of asymptotically approaching.
0: But David McCord, Yvonne says there's not this intense need to attack Taiwan or invade Taiwan to bring Taiwan back in the fold. But is that a thought that's shared in the China watching community, in particular because the idea, President Xi seems, whether it's his own personal desire, he wants to have this resolved before he's no longer in power, or a sense that time may not be on China's side on that one. Is there a sense of urgency, or do China watchers believe there's a sense of urgency in China to try to resolve this thing because time is not on their side?
2: That's a really good question. I think it's important because it sets up the point, which is that whenever we ask a question like that, some people, it actually becomes a fissure within the U.S. national security community. So a few years ago, certainly there were people who you would probably characterize as on the hawkish side on China that were talking about the decisive decade. And this is an idea that there's 10 years, we have about a 10-year window in which we might be able to actually act in a Taiwan contingency. And once that passes, and that probably will fit with the rest of Xi Jinping's time in office and perhaps actually time on this earth, that we need to be thinking about ramping up American military production. This argument is made by some people who really would like more investment in the Navy. We're concerned that we've kind of dipped well below 400 ships and China has been outstripping us on naval production for a long time. They were making that, sort of more hawkish folks were making that argument. And on the sort of the more pro-engagement side, as they're called, the people would be a little bit more skeptical to that argument. But I think what this panel really is showing is that that calculation is changing almost by the day. And I think that there are people trying to game out and think through what Iran means, what Russia means for what Taiwan represents to America and the chances of Xi launching some sort of attack. If I could kind of switch a little tack there, I think that in a sense then Taiwan becomes this issue that it's actually quite useful for Xi to hold in play, and in some strange ways it's actually kind of useful for America to hold it in play as well. To remain ambiguous is something we could perhaps talk about, the whether strategic ambiguity is still a good strategy for the United States. Strategic ambiguity meaning the idea that we don't declare very straightforwardly whether we would or would not defend Taiwan. We sort of remain deliberately vague on that issue, and there's a history to that we can go into. But it almost is like the status of Berlin during the Cold War. Mm-hmm. It's this thing that we kind of constantly fight over, but actually there's no resolution necessarily forthcoming. Because if Taiwan did actually come under the sway of China, then the whole edifice of American military power in the Western Pacific falls apart. If you read a lot of China experts' thought about why we have bases in the region, why we have different procurement, why we need various things, it ultimately does actually fall on the need to do something in a Taiwan contingency. This is particularly Elbridge Colby's kind of argument, who's now in the Defense Department. His whole sort of raison d'etre really is to defend Taiwan. If that goes away, why do we need Okinawa? Why do we need, you know, why are we defending the Australians? Mm-hmm. Or at least it forces a fundamental rethink in the American military posture, perhaps to something more the sort of continental North-South America kind of idea.
0: Mm, no, absolutely. And Robert, I was actually wondering this. David mentions about strategic ambiguity, but under President Biden, the U.S. actually lifted that ambiguity. It may have just been a moment because of the Russian invasion of Ukraine, but previously the position the U.S. had always taken was this is an issue that should be resolved peacefully, not that they would necessarily come to Taiwan's defense. But ultimately, President Biden lifted that ambiguity. Donald Trump hasn't really returned to ambiguity. He's actually kind of returned to uncertainty. The ambiguity, there was always the sense that we're not going to explicitly state it, but that's kind of, we know what the policy was. Whereas Donald Trump, is it fair to say, whether it's the defense of Taiwan or defense of South Korea or any of these issues, that he's preferred to be completely unpredictable and actually seems to find, he believes he has power in that unpredictability because, again, if you don't know what the U.S. is going to do, that's going to restrain you. Is that an effective policy?
4: So some have suggested that Donald Trump is reviving the madman theory of that kind of ambiguity, and that there is, in fact, power in making sure your adversaries never know what's coming next. It's not entirely clear what motivates Donald Trump in this regard. It could simply be that he's not fully aware or simply indifferent to the history of policy in this area or in any number of areas for that matter, and that he believes so strongly in his own instincts and his own abilities to sort of assess and respond in a situation that, you know, he doesn't need to think about strategic ambiguity. He doesn't need to think about anything that might really be labeled a policy because he has this confidence in his own ability to sort of do what's necessary in the moment. It does create a great deal of uncertainty on the part of our adversaries. It creates as much, maybe even more uncertainty on the part of our allies. And this is probably the central problem with his way of doing foreign and defense policy. No one, whether friends or enemies, knows what's next, knows what's coming. And so many of us, I think, would assert that that makes the world a dangerous place. There's a lot of room for misjudgment there. Room for misjudgment on Donald Trump's part, but room for misjudgment on the part of those friends and enemies who need to act in a particular way based on their assumptions about American foreign policy. And those assumptions may simply not be valid anymore.
0: With that, we're going to take a break. And when we come back, we're going to talk about whether or not tactics to defend countries have improved, including economic tactics, in particular in confronting the United States. You know, is one of the lessons of the Iran war that you don't have to defeat the U.S. militarily. You just have to make them pay a little bit economically, and that may change the calculation. And is that applicable in some place like China? So please, stay tuned.

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Hello and welcome to Background Briefing, available 24/7 at backgroundbriefing.org. I'm Ian Masters, and today we'll examine a number of stories and issues in the news. We'll begin with the botched execution attempts on 50-year-old Krista Pike in Tennessee, who was 18 when she murdered 19-year-old Colleen Slemmer in 1995. Krista is clinging to life after multiple attempts to inject two doses of a lethal drug into her by the state, and we'll discuss the extent to which this macabre barbarism is changing how people view the death penalty as executions spike upwards with the return of Donald Trump. Joining us is the Reverend Stacey Rector, Executive Director

0: controlling the Strait of Hormuz, thanks to Netanyahu and Trump's stupidity and hubris, and now, via the Houthis, control over the strategic choke point between the Red Sea and the Indian Ocean. Joining us to discuss whether the war will be reignited soon or the stalemate will continue is Hamidreza Azizi, senior Iran analyst at the International Crisis Group. His research focuses on Iran's policy and security policy, Iran's foreign and security policy, elite dynamics, armed non-state actors, and geopolitics of the Middle East. He's the author of the new book just out, The Axis of Resistance, Iran, Israel, and the Struggle for the Middle East. And he has an article at Time magazine we will discuss how the war is changing the geography of Iran's influence. Then finally, Background Briefing's Anna Leia looks into a real culture war underway in Ukraine as Putin attempts to erase Ukraine's language, culture, and national identity by raining down drones and missiles on the civilian population to break their will and submit to the Russian dictator. Joining Anna is a professor of history at City University of New York's College of Long Island, Susan Smith-Peter, a scholar who has studied Russian journalism and civic society for over two decades. She has published several books about how Russia sees itself, the country's history, and its deteriorating relations with the international community as Putin tries to destroy what he can't conquer. And joining us now is the Reverend Stacey Rector, Executive Director of Tennesseans for Alternatives to the Death Penalty, an ordained Presbyterian minister. She served as Associate Pastor of the Second Presbyterian Church in Nashville for 9 years and also served as a spiritual advisor to Steve Henley, an inmate on Tennessee's death row who was executed in 2019. Welcome to Background Briefing, the Reverend Stacey Rector.
1: Thank you for having me.
0: Well, thanks for joining us. And of course, the botched execution of Krista Pike, I think, has disturbed most people, I would think, particularly here in the United States and around the world for that matter. The United States has, from 1976 to 2015, has conducted 1,392 executions, 995 of which took place in the South. Of course, this puts the United States statistically along with Iran and China, which is something of a badge of shame, if you will. But what's your sense of where things stand now? Because having been administered two doses of this execution cocktail, it would seem that Krista Pike, even though she's on a ventilator and we don't know her condition, but I imagine it's pretty likely that she's not going to come out of this hole, right? She may well be damaged for life, if there is to be a life.
1: Right. Yes, we just don't know. Again, as far as I know today, she remains in critical condition, as you say, on a ventilator. Tragically, we have advocates like myself, attorneys, medical professionals, have been warning for some time that this was not only possible, but probable, that these protocols are so secretive, they do not allow for proper transparency. Governor Lee, to his credit, in 2022, stopped an execution about an hour before it was to happen here because he became aware of technical problems, including the fact that the state wasn't following its own protocol. There was a study done. There were findings that showed that there were real problems. And then Governor Lee hired Commissioner Frank Strada from Arizona, a department that also had a history under his leadership of problems with botching executions. And what we saw in 2025 was the adoption of a new protocol relying on pentobarbital that, again, doubled down on secrecy and was not addressing the issues that had been raised. And so since that time, people have been sounding the alarm, particularly attorneys have been trying to get the courts to pay attention to what they were saying about the real concerns that something was going to go terribly wrong. And then it happened in May of this year with Tony Carruthers, again, raised the issue. This is a problem. This protocol is not working and it is dangerous and we need to look at it. And nothing was done. And here we are.
0: Well, there are enough.

0: number of attempts to administer this deadly cocktail, and at one point, the victim, Krista Pike, even tried to advise the people administering the injections, and one of them, apparently, there was a 90-degree bend in a needle. Isn't this to do with the fact that no medical professional, let alone any doctor who is subject to the Hippocratic Oath, they can't have anything to do with this barbaric practice, right? So you don't have any medical professionals, do you? Isn't that what's going on here?
1: Yes, for sure. And if you do have medical professionals, they are medical professionals who have been willing to set aside their professional ethics to do this. We do know that a physician did participate in Tony Carruthers' execution and was unable to set the central line that he was supposed to be competent to set, which led to what happened to Tony Carruthers. We don't know, again, because of the secrecy, if this physician was also present for Mr. Hines' execution in August and Krista Pike's attempt just this past week, but we know he was telling the media that he was going to be involved. But in terms of who is setting the IVs, what their training is, we just don't know. Again, cloaked in secrecy.
0: So does that mean that the doctor who's breaking the Hippocratic Oath, he is protected by secrecy?
1: He is. He is. The only way that his identity became known was in 2025 during another problematic execution, the execution of Byron Black. The warden accidentally said his name out loud during the execution. And that is how the media determined who he was. And since then, he's been deposed. That was prior to Mr. Carruthers' execution, and admitted that he had not set a central line in 13 years. Which if you talk to any doctor, they say, unless you're doing them regularly, you have no business doing them at all. So again, the state, even though the doctor was even saying, you know, a month ago that he was going to be involved with Krista Pike's execution, the state refused to confirm that, saying that it was speculative and that they did not have to tell the public.
0: But surely there's a mechanism for the AMA or somebody to take away this doctor's medical license because of his violation of the Hippocratic Oath?
1: Well, we do know that a complaint was filed against him by Tony Carruthers' sister shortly after that botch. That would have been filed here in Tennessee to our Medical Board of Ethics. We have heard nothing about that. We don't know what the status of that is. And I'm unclear what the American Medical Association's ability is to actually revoke a license, you know, if the state has licensed you.
0: So if you don't mind, let's talk about the broader politics in Tennessee. We've seen certainly from some of the demonstrations in the State House that the Republican control of the both chambers are pretty sort of thuggish in a way. They don't really want to tolerate any opposition, any debate. They tend to just want to buffalo stuff through. But is there a possibility in the gubernatorial race with Jerry Green running against Senator Marsha Blackburn that there could be an upset here? She's a former public defender, I understand.
1: You know, I don't know. I think the likelihood of an upset is probably low, but it's not impossible. And certainly Jerry Green has a very different perspective about the death penalty and its problems than does Senator Blackburn.
0: Well, she wants to bring back the electric chair.
1: Right. And I think that, you know, we're going to see some legislation being filed that wants to utilize new methods of execution. The state of Tennessee already has the electric chair as a method. In our state, if you were sentenced to die before the year 1999, you were actually sentenced under the electric chair. And so you have a choice. You may choose the chair or lethal injection. And for a period from about 2018 to 2020, we saw individuals choosing the chair over lethal injection because of their fear of it. That has changed in the last few years, partly because the information around lethal injection is so difficult to obtain that I think people on death row simply say, I don't have enough information to make an informed decision, so I'm not choosing at all. And that means that it goes to lethal injection. If Senator Blackburn or the legislature decides they want to bring in a new method or make the chair the sole method, you know, we obviously don't think that's a good idea. But what we are going to demand and hope that the state of Tennessee, our citizens here demand, is full transparency around whatever they do, because the secrecy that we have seen has led to these horrific outcomes, and it's unacceptable.
0: Well, the number of executions certainly went down during Biden's 4 years, him being a devout Catholic and against capital punishment. But then Trump has come back, and they've gone way back up, right? They've doubled in the last year, and then in this year, they'll probably meet the same level. And is that your understanding?
1: Yes. I mean, both death sentencing and execution have really plummeted over the last 40 years. To your point, we have seen an uptick, particularly around executions, and not so much around death sentencing. Tennessee has only had 5 new death sentences since 2013, which in my mind shows you where the public is more than does the fact that we're now executing people that we sentenced, you know, in the 1980s or the 1990s, which is the reality here. So yes, there is an uptick. My understanding is a big part of the uptick is the state of Florida, that Florida has gone so far in executing people over the last few years that they have skewed those numbers a bit. So yes, we're seeing an uptick, but it still isn't anything like we saw some decades ago.
0: So, but do you think that what happened with Krista Pike has stirred the conscience of the United States? Because, you know, we have in this political race, we have James Tallarico in Texas, who is invoking his religious faith, and he seems to be doing quite well, and certainly in terms of the cruelty of Trump and Stephen Miller's immigration policies, you know, he's trying to change this environment of hate that's coming out of this administration, in the sense that Trump and Miller are all about hate thy neighbor, whereas Tallarico is about love thy neighbor. So I'm just wondering whether this is a broader consciousness shift in the United States itself. Do you feel this in the zeitgeist?
1: I do, actually. There is still, particularly in states like Tennessee, with our supermajority of Republicans, I will say there are Republicans in our legislature who have real problems with the death penalty. But generally right now, you know, that is a body that is on the record as being pro-death penalty. So there is resistance, right? And that will continue. But I do think the unmasking of the brutality that happened during this particular execution to really show the public lethal injection is not just someone going to sleep. This is a very brutal thing that we're doing, and we can't even do it successfully, which points out again, I think, for many conservatives, this idea that how can you trust government to carry out executions and decide who should live and who should die? So I think all those things are coming together right now. And my hope is that we can really have some good conversations where we can really start with the things that we agree on, which is that we want to be safe, that we want people who commit violent crime to be held accountable, that we want to support victims and their families, that we want a fair system, we want an accurate system, and that we want a system that uses our resources for things that actually prevent crime, which we know that the death penalty does not do. And so my sense is if we can start on the things that we want to achieve together, perhaps we can get through this and move beyond this belief that somehow the death penalty is necessary, because it just simply is not.
0: So just in closing, though, do you think that there is a move or a mood underway reminiscent of, for example, the religious communities that ended slavery in this country. Do you think that the religious awakening in this country against the government cruelty, whether it's to do with immigration or execution, do you think it's happening?
1: I certainly hope so. I feel something has shifted and is shifting, and it's going to be up to us to decide what happens next. My prayer and my hope is that we all continue to move toward, as you said, loving our neighbors and kindness and looking to real solutions to the problems that confront us and not the convenient ones.
0: Well, Reverend Stacy Rector, I thank you very much for joining us here today.
1: Thank you so much.
0: Welcome back. I'm Ian Masters, and this is Background Briefing, available 24/7 at backgroundbriefing.org. And joining us now from the UK is Hamid Reza Azizi, senior Iran analyst at the International Crisis Group, whose research focuses on Iran's foreign policy and security policy, elite dynamics, armed non-state actors, and the geopolitics of the Middle East. He's a former visiting fellow at the German Institute for International and Security Affairs in Berlin, non-resident fellow at the Middle East Council on Global Affairs in Doha, and associate researcher at Klingendaal's Netherlands Institute of International Relations. He's the author of the new book just out, The Axis of Resistance, Iran, Israel, and the Struggle for the Middle East, and he has an article at Time magazine, How the War is Changing the Geography of Iran's Influence. Welcome to Background Briefing. I'm Reza Azizi.
2: Thank you very much for having me. It's a pleasure.
0: Well, thanks for joining us. And both your book and your article in Time magazine point out that Iran's loss of its strategic influence in Syria and Lebanon, along with Israel's military action and against Hezbollah and in Lebanon and Hamas in Gaza, has basically taken away the leverage that Iran had over Israel. If Israel were to attack Iran, then Hezbollah and Hamas could be activated. That's no longer an option. But Iran has suddenly found new leverage with the Strait of Hormuz and the so-called Gates of Grief between the Red Sea and the Indian Ocean. So, but I guess in terms of the Strait of Hormuz, it was pretty clear that Iran would never have taken the Strait of Hormuz because that would have provoked a war with the United States and with Israel. But thanks to the stupidity and hubris of Netanyahu and Donald Trump, essentially they were gifted the Strait of Hormuz. How do you see it?
2: First of all, what's important to keep in mind is that since October 7, 2023, since the Hamas attack on Israel and the war that followed, there has been a series of developments that have essentially changed the nature of the Iran-backed network of the so-called Axis of Resistance, which consisted always mostly of non-state actors, but also had the Syrian government under Bashar al-Assad also on its side. So there has been significant changes, especially after the domino effects of the war that led to the fall of Assad, and then the significant weakening of Hezbollah, especially after the loss of its leaders, Hassan Nasrallah especially, and also what has happened to Hamas in Gaza. But as you mentioned, and as I have elaborated in both my book and also in this latest article, it has been a kind of a, it hasn't been the end of the network or Iran's influence. It has been a series of shifts, including a shift in the geography. And it was a kind of an irony, I would say, that on the same day that Israel kind of took over of Ali at-Tahir Ridge in southern Lebanon, which was one of the main headquarters of Hezbollah in southern Lebanon, and declared the destruction of the facilities there, on the very same day the Houthis took over areas near Bab al-Mandab, which basically was a manifestation of this changing geography. So now what we are seeing is that Iran and its partners in this network are effectively in control of two very important strategic waterways, the Strait of Hormuz and Bab al-Mandab. And they are in a position that they can kind of, you know, inflict a direct pain on the global economy and by extension, of course, on the United States. And this has been at the heart of Iranian strategy all along from February 28, after the U.S.-Israeli war on Iran started. So this has become their main leverage. So, of course, as you mentioned, there was always these debates in Iran that if we close the Strait of Hormuz, we are going to be isolated, and even in our partners like Russia and China are going to act against us. But here we are. So this geographical connection between waterways and the weaknesses and setbacks, better to say, of some partners being compensated by advances of the others, this is the new picture of Iranian regional position that we are witnessing after a few months of the war.
0: So could you say then that, in effect, Netanyahu and Trump, by starting this war, essentially gave Iran the gift of the Strait of Hormuz?
2: In a way, it was a test, of course, for the Iranian leaders themselves to see whether this leverage actually works. And of course, it did work. I basically agree with what you said. Because, first of all, we should look back at the, let's say, 2 months prior to this war, to the 40-day war. On the one hand, there was the popular uprisings in Iran and the violence against the protesters that led to the killing of thousands of people, which was seen by the Iranian government as part of the war that was being prepared by the United States and Israel. So in their view, that wasn't kind of an actual or legitimate popular movement, though all the indications suggest that it was. But it was part of the plot. So, but in any case, regardless of what the reality was on the ground, what matters is the perception. So the perception was that there was a war inside of the country, which was supposed to be complemented, again, in their view, by an external war with the final aim of not just regime change, but maybe even the fraction of the country. So they entered into this war with an existential mindset, with an existential anxiety. And that's why we saw what we saw, like, you know, things that would be unimaginable for most of the observers. You know, I myself would expect like attacks on some of the Gulf countries, especially, for example, Bahrain and the UAE to some extent, because they were the ones who had signed the Abraham Accords with Israel. But that kind of an indiscriminate, you know, targeting of all these countries on the one hand, and on the other hand, the effective strategy of disrupting transit in the Strait of Hormuz, those were the things that was kind of new. But it was, as I said, driven by that existential anxiety, because they felt that they have nothing to lose and they have to bring all the capabilities and then the potentials that they have actually to the table to be able to survive.
0: So, Hamidreza Azizi, have you heard anything about some of the rumors about whether or not this war will be reignited either before the Israeli elections on October the 27th or after the American elections on November the 3rd? Trump has said many times that things are going to change. Suddenly the price of oil and gas and diesel will go down precipitously and that he will somehow solve the problem. Obviously, he says all kinds of crazy stuff, so it's difficult to take him seriously, and which is a real problem in U.S. foreign policy because the U.S. has no credibility. But nevertheless, there's a new carrier strike group moving into the area. That'll be three carrier strike groups and extra Marines, etc. Is this possible? We know from Trump's psychology is that he's somebody that cannot be seen as a loser. He has to be a winner. And my understanding is from sources inside the White House is that he's having tantrums all the time. He's furious with Iran that they somehow are defying him, and he's looking like a loser, which is the worst possible thing for him. So, you know, I'm sure the Gulf countries are telling him not to do this, but at the same time, he's a loose cannon. He does what he wants to do. We've seen that on the domestic front here in the United States. So where do you come down on that possibility?
2: Well, I think all the indications are suggesting that there could be some form of return to the war, either as you know, some reports have suggested after the midterm, or even before that. On that, actually, you know, I stopped listening to or really caring about what Trump says long ago. And what matters to me is the developments on the ground, because, you know, Trump may say something and then do something else the next day. He thinks this is unpredictability that could bring, I don't know, deterrence or make the American threat more viable on the other side. But in reality, it, as you also mentioned, it makes the American credibility sort of less than it always used to be. But in any case, so you mentioned the deployment of the NEO forces to the region. At the same time, there have been some changes in the force deployment on the ground, those who are already on the ground, and also in terms of logistics. Part of that, I mean, there's a caveat here. Part of that might have to do with the war that is already ongoing in Yemen between Saudi Arabia and the Houthis, with the Houthis now almost on a daily basis targeting energy infrastructure in Saudi Arabia, etc. But then, for example, the deployment of new Patriot batteries to some energy sites in Saudi Arabia and in other places. There have been reports of increase of reconnaissance flights, refueling flights around the region. So something seems to be in the making. Here, I think we can think of two scenarios. One scenario would be for Trump to, already before the midterm, try to do something big and symbolic, like targeting Iran's underground nuclear facility in the Peacock's Mountain, in order to claim victory and mission accomplished and so on, so that he could possibly lift some pressure from the Republicans ahead of the midterm, and then to see what can come afterwards. Or, as some other people have suggested, this might be, especially taking into account the time that is needed for these new aircraft carrier and the amphibious force group that is now underway to arrive there, which would be end of November, more or less. So by that time, the preparations at least would be enough if Trump wants to initiate a bigger campaign. So the calculation on the side of the U.S. administration might be that by that time, by the end of November, the blockade that is already there against Iran will have more tangible impacts on the Iranians. Like it is already creating a lot of problems. The economic situation is deteriorating day by day. So by that time, they can initiate an attack, basically try to finish the job that was remained unfinished in their view, probably in March, April. And we may actually be heading toward a bigger war. But I think my personal view, concentrating primarily on the strategic thinking in Tehran, is that the result of both of these scenarios would be the same thing, because the Iranians are determined not to allow a symbolic attack to just remain unanswered. They had this experience in the 12-day war when Trump came in the end of the war, targeted Iran's main nuclear facilities in Fordo and Natanz, and then just left and proposed a ceasefire, only to come back after a few months and initiate a bigger war. So they are determined to respond. So in any case, I think if What is in Trump's mind is some sort of a military operation. It's going to be an even bigger war probably than what we saw in those 40 days.
0: But the third carrier strike group actually will arrive at the end of October. So, but as you point out, it's more likely to war will happen after the elections. But nevertheless, let's talk about what just happened recently with an attempt to have meetings between Iran, Oman, and other Gulf countries, which the Saudis pulled out of. You make the point that there's no way that the Saudis can accept a continual leverage that the Iranians will have over all the Gulf countries' abilities to export oil and gas. And through their proxies in Iraq, and now the United States has just left Iraq, so I'm sure Iran will fill that strategic vacuum. They can strike at any of the pipelines, and all efforts on the part of all of the Gulf countries, including Iraq, which is can send its oil through Kurdistan into the Turkish port of Ceyhan on the Mediterranean. That is obviously a logical future for getting oil out of the Gulf, for at least for the Iraqis, as opposed to having the Iranians control Strait of Hormuz. So give us a big picture of these dynamics and whether or not there will be an alternative. Is there a viable alternative to export oil that isn't vulnerable to the closure of the Straits of Hormuz?
2: So I'm not an expert on the energy markets or those dynamics, but what I can say as an expert on geopolitics is that it's going to be difficult and it's going to take a lot of time in order to develop a viable alternative to these straits. Because look, it is one thing to speak of short-term sort of solutions, be it in the strait itself, as we are seeing at the moment, for example, and I will explain a little bit that part as well. So that's one thing, be it in the strait or the pipelines, the one you mentioned from Iraq to Turkey or through Syria to the Mediterranean and so on and so forth. And it is a completely different thing to develop them as longer-term alternatives that would remain secure against potential disruptions, because the same actor, put it simply, the same actor that has the means to target the ships in the strait has the means to target the pipelines as well. And we saw that already, right? I mean, the Houthi attack on the Saudis' east-west pipeline that caused a disruption for a few weeks. For a couple of weeks, actually, that showed the vulnerability of the alternatives. And the other major pipeline that exists and that has been used by the Gulfies, in this case, the UAE, the Habshan-Fujairah pipeline, which is the UAE's west-to-east pipeline, that is also vulnerable to Iranian strikes. So at the end of the day, there has to be an arrangement in which Iran and other countries around the Persian Gulf can come to terms. But the challenge is that because there's just a lot of factors involved, a lot of different priorities that these countries have, and most importantly, because there's still an ongoing war between the United States and Iran, and the expectation of the resumption of the hostilities, as we just discussed, which means that the existential mindset is still there in Tehran, it makes the agreement sort of a much more difficult. Otherwise, if we look at the situation in the Strait itself, for example, that is far from ideal for Tehran, because the UAE has been taking some initiatives, like the taking the risk, actually, that would normally be covered by the insurance companies, bringing in these smaller tankers in the so-called shuttle runs using ship-to-ship transfer methods in order to ship oil out of the strait, which has been partly successful. Iran has been targeting the ships still. This has been used as another temporary measure. The thing is that, as I mentioned, this is also costly because it takes constant military support by the United States and a lot of investment by the UAE. But at this moment, as I said, the complexity of the picture, Iran trying to keep its leverage, others working on temporary measures to pass this juncture and then to come to negotiations maybe with Iran from a better position, these dynamics have, as I said, made an agreement over a strait kind of elusive.
0: Well, Ahmadreza Azizi, I thank you very much for joining us here today.
2: Thank you. It was a pleasure.
0: We're going to take a brief station break. We're back with Background Briefing's Anna Leah looking into a real culture war underway in Ukraine as Putin attempts to erase Ukraine's language, culture, and national identity.

0: This is Analea for Background Briefing. In mid-August, a fire destroyed an Estonian robotics company that made unmanned military vehicles for Ukraine. The Estonian government recently said that it was an act of Russian arson. Authorities arrested and extradited three suspects from Latvia. NATO leaders voiced support for Ukraine, and French President Emmanuel Macron called this an escalation, invoking a recent attack at a German airport in August as well. Russia has been accused or suspected of causing fires and explosions in Bulgaria, Italy, Slovakia, and Poland, all NATO members. But we're not talking about munitions factories. Today, we're talking about destroying things that spark something completely different. Ideas, progress, and national pride. The Russian military launched another drone attack in August. The New York Times reports that the fire there lasted a week. The target was the country's largest children's books publisher, in the middle of printing textbooks. This year, the chief executive of the Ukrainian Publishing Association estimates that half of Ukraine's book production has been destroyed by Russian shells. That's 15 million books. And just days ago, a new jet-powered Russian drone struck the Ukrainian National Academy of Sciences, where almost all of Ukrainian research takes place, and that does include military research. Since Russia's full-scale invasion of Ukraine began, and even before, this was never just a war on buildings and people. This was a war on those people's culture, ideas, and the idea that Ukrainian people should be sovereign. Those ideas have rippled across the world, blinding many into thinking that Russia could possibly be a country retaking former territory instead of one independent country trying to take over another. And joining us is a professor of history at the City University of New York's College of Staten Island. Susan Smith-Peter, PhD, runs the college's public history department and has spent over 20 years studying Russian journalism and civil society. She has published several books about Russian history, regionalism, and identity, as well as its relations to the U.S. A former Fulbright scholar and Columbia University seminar chair, she is currently writing a book about Federalist idealism in Siberia during the Russian Civil War. So, welcome.
1: Well, thanks for having me. Great to be here.
0: So, these strikes against the university, the strikes against the book factory, book publishing house, how did the two sides, Russia and Ukraine, view the significance of that?
1: Well, I think it's important to understand the Russian concept of war. So the Russian concept of war is a little bit different from ours. From their point of view, war takes place in two spheres, and they're both equally important. One is the battle space, and that's tanks and guns, and people are actually dying. And the other is the information space. And in the information space, which is social media, you know, book publishing, that actually goes into the minds of the people being influenced. So it is logical, although obviously horrible, for them to be doing these things, because for them, this is a war in the information space. And their goal is, it seems, destruction of the idea of Ukraine by destruction of books which hold that idea in them. Of course, it's not going to be successful, but you know, I do think that that is part of the concept here, that this is a strike within the information space, which is equal to the battle space.
0: And is Ukraine, and like you said, the Baltic and the Caucasian states, why are they so unique? Why are they just not in our minds when we consider other places? Like, I've never heard anybody argue that, like, Myanmar isn't a country.
1: Because the idea is, from a Russian point of view, that they're all part of the Russian sphere of influence. And there's been a lot of Russian influence on how Americans see that part of the world. And so there are a lot of Americans who are very sympathetic to this Russian view. Also, even though it's wrong, it does have the appeal of simplicity. The idea that Russia is all one thing is simpler than coming to terms with the reality of even the Russian Federation is a state which has borders. Within those borders, it's a very complicated, it is actually a federation, and there are many different federal units within that. But, you know, that's complicated, and most people don't really want to think about that. So yeah, it is a kind of struggle. I mean, I have a colleague, named Vitaly Chernetsky, who talks about this as, epistemological injustice, which is, so when you have epistemological means the way that you know things, like how do you know things is the knowledge of knowing things. Well, Ukraine is always having to justify itself. Right. And if you have a Ukrainian last name, often people will say, oh, well, you're too involved. And if you don't, you know, it's like, well, you know, do you really know about Ukraine? Those kind of questions don't really come up when people are talking about Russia. You don't have that same, you know, not level playing field. So making the argument that Ukraine has an equal right to be the source of knowledge is an important claim, but it's one that's had a lot of pushback because Russia wants to be able to take that control. And so, like, the destruction of the books is part of this long-running thing. Like, back in, I don't remember what year it was, 1918 or 1919, Russia deliberately shelled, I mean, at that time it was Soviet Russia. So Soviet Russia deliberately shelled the house of Mikhail Khrushchevsky, who was the first president of the Ukrainian National Republic. And in that shelling, it destroyed, and he was the first great historian of Russia, and he wrote a multi-volume, not Russia, Ukraine, multi-volume history of Ukraine. And when they shelled his house, they also destroyed his manuscripts and his documents, and he had a collection of Ukrainian manuscripts. And so, you know, when I heard about the shelling of the book depository and also the Academy of Sciences, it did remind me of the shelling of Khrushchevsky's house.
0: What are they so afraid of that are in these books, and how long has that thought been popular in Ukraine, if that makes sense?
1: Yeah. So it was in the 1870s when Russia banned the use of the Ukrainian language, saying it did not exist. Of course, it's a little strange and counterfactual to ban a language that didn't exist. So that's, yeah, that is, I mean, I could ban a language that doesn't exist right now and probably be successful, but banning a language that does exist is a whole different thing. It sort of goes back to the period of Romanticism. So the first great poet of Ukraine, Taras Shevchenko, he wrote poems in Ukrainian. And Vissarion Belinsky, who was a very important Russian critic, he rejected Shevchenko. He rejected the poems, saying that Ukrainian was not a real language. So that is in many ways the beginning of the modern Russian rejection of Ukraine. And so it's very tied into language. And so there is a real focus on destroying the Ukrainian language. And then, see, the problem was, of course, that the Ukrainians, at that time in the 19th century, were not able to have mass education of the Ukrainian peasants in the Ukrainian language or Ukrainian history. Sidelight, no one was able to have mass education of the Russian peasants in the Russian language and Russian history because the Romanovs didn't want mass education in general. But coming back to Ukraine, that was a problem because when you had the first independent Ukraine, the Ukrainian National Republic in 1918, they didn't have as strong of a base as they would have if they had had the ability to have mass education in Ukrainian. you have to teach people that they are members of a nation. Otherwise, they're like, well, I'm from a province. I'm from a village. I'm a peasant. You know, it's not like an inborn thing. Like I didn't, you know, be born and be like, hi, I'm four. I'm an American. I'm deeply connected to, you know, American history. No, I had to be taught. Everybody has to be taught. Ironically, the Bolsheviks were very important for teaching Ukrainians that they were Ukrainian. This is actually part of the reason why Putin is so upset about Lenin and is complaining about Lenin and this sort of thing. Even though the way he talks about Lenin is factually incorrect, there is a kind of kernel of truth, especially in the 20s. There was a lot of, you know, there was called the Ukrainian Renaissance, and there were a lot of things that were written in Ukrainian, and people were taught things in Ukrainian. And even though there's a crackdown and there was, you know, the executed Renaissance and all of that, once you have taught a mass population that they are something, it becomes really hard to put the cat back in the bag. And so from that point on, the 1920s on, you really do have a very clear sort of modern, you know, there's like a modern sense of being Ukrainian. And of course, is it exactly the same as other places? No, but that you get persistent demands for Ukrainian history, Ukrainian language, you know, Ukrainian literature and all of that. And then, I mean, certainly by the 1990s, you can say that there's a developed history there, and a sense of, you know, a sense of being Ukrainian. I mean, the 1991 referendum where Ukraine decides to not be part of the Soviet Union, that was really the death knell of the Soviet Union. That's another reason why Putin is so angry, because, you know, he considers the end of the Soviet Union to be like the worst thing that happened in the 20th century. So there's this long history. It really comes from the 19th century on. But then when we're talking about national identity and national history, almost everywhere it comes from the 19th century on. So it's really not surprising that that's the same thing that happened with Ukraine. I mean, the U.S. is older, but the U.S. is very unusual. The U.S. and Britain, you know, are older modern nations, but that doesn't really prove anything. I mean, they're basically older than almost all other modern nations, aside from France. I'm not going to go into all the details, but in any case, so they are, you know, in other words, there's been a sense of modern nationhood for probably, you know, 100 years, I would say.
0: And as Ukrainian people have learned this, I'm very curious about how Americans have learned about Russian history, Ukrainian history, and especially how that impacts the people who make our decisions today.
1: So I've written about this in a piece called How the Field Was Colonized. The person that founded Russian studies, Russian history, I should say, it's a different thing from Russian studies. The person who founded Russian history in this country was named Michael Karpovich, and he was a professor at Harvard. And he was really an extraordinary man, a tremendously hard worker. And he was the one who trained a tremendously large cadre of American professors of Russian history. And he was coming from the tradition that history in Russia was mainly the story of the Russian people, right? So the story is not so much the Russian state, but what the Russian people did, how they colonized, how they conquered Siberia and other places. And that meant that Ukraine was off to the side. Ukraine was not a subject. It was not the thing that was acting. And Ukrainians were not the actors of that story. And there is a certain blind spot that has come about as a result of this. And it's something that I've argued with my colleagues about. And I would say that this is not the result of anybody's negative intentions. People don't wake up and say, I want to be bad to Ukraine today. But if you have a particular way of approaching a subject that prioritizes one group, it often has implications for another group, which you may not be holding as your main goal, but it's still there in the background. So as a result, the way Americans have mainly learned about this part of the world is from a Russian lens. And then when Ukrainians make basically contradictory assertions against that, they are not always put on a level playing field, because the Russian view is seen as kind of a normative view.
0: And how does that leave academia and affect how we're living our lives or how our government is making decisions?
1: Well, basically, all the people who are members of the elite went to college, and they often went to Harvard and other elite universities, and there they were taught by professors, probably of Russian history. Sometimes, I mean, Harvard is also the center of Ukrainian study in this country. But why is it the center of Ukrainian study? Because Ukrainians from around the country, Ukrainian Americans from around the country, sent in small donations in order to establish an institute there. So, I mean, that kind of gives you a sense that they realized that there was a need to have their own separate institution, which I argue does suggest that there was an understanding that they weren't going to be able to have the same ability to make the arguments within the existing institutions, which tended to focus on Russian history. So education and the government, especially if you look over a period of multiple generations, are deeply, deeply intertwined.
0: And I know you have to run, but I also know that you study Russian propaganda and its effect on democracy. So I'd be remiss if in this midterm season I didn't ask you, how does Russian propaganda differ from just straight up nationalism or chauvinism or something like that?
1: Oh, it's totally different, because Russian propaganda is all about hiding itself. So you may online be interacting with someone who says that they're an African-American male from Detroit who's actually a Russian propagandist working in St. Petersburg. I say African-American because many of the most influential Russian propagandists, mouthpieces online have taken on avatars that are African American. So what the Russian way of propaganda is to work with whatever pre-existing ideas the target has. So if the target has an America First approach, you work using an America First argument. If a person has an anti-American kind of stance, you work through that argumentation. So you are using kind of an avatar, as it were, to make an argument, not as a Russian, but as a fellow American who's upset, who's angry. I mean, in one of my lectures, I talk about how there was a series of protests at a mosque in Texas, pro-Muslim and anti-Muslim protests. And this was some years ago, but both of them were organized by Russian-backed Facebook pages. And the idea was to foment, basically to foment disorder in the United States through this kind of thing. And none of the people, maybe I shouldn't say that, because do I know what's inside each person at those protests? No. But I doubt that the people who are at those protests were like, hey, I'm a tool of the Russian government, I feel great about that. But they were a tool of the Russian government. And And so many people are influenced by Russian propaganda, but they refuse to believe that it is, because from their point of view, they heard it from another American, from someone that they think has views similar to them. And so that's how it spreads.
0: Right. Well, thank you for helping us spread a little bit of actual information today.
1: All right. Thank you, Anna. I really appreciate it. Thanks for inviting me.
2: And this has been Background Briefing. I'm Ian Masters. I'd like to thank producers Graham Fitzgibbon, Anna Leia, Evan Susswood, and Ash Price. 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Bye for now.

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1: Hi, my name is Kathy, and I live here in the Grand Valley. I like to hike Devil's Canyon and go cross-country skiing, and I really like to listen to KWSI Grand Junction 100.3.

Sometimes it's good to be spontaneous. Like when a couple of us made a last-minute decision to attend a concert at Las Colonias. The gates opened at 6, we showed up at 6:30, bought tickets while in the car parked outside the venue, walked up with our chairs, found a perfect spot, and saw a fantastic show. For some things, though, it's important to have a plan. Like for voting. Colorado and Mesa County have dedicated election officials and volunteers, our neighbors, who are already working hard to ensure that our upcoming election is safe, secure, fair, and accurate, and that all eligible voters who want to vote can. 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That means having a plan to vote. It's simple. If you haven't already, register to vote. If you are registered, check your voter registration and update your information if necessary. 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And most important, vote early. 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Ballots will be mailed the first week of October. 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

0: October 2nd, 2026. Trump held a campaign rally tonight in Mobile, Alabama, the city where, as Sean McCreesh of the New York Times recalled, his MAGA rallies really took off in August 2015, when more than 30,000 people showed up at a football stadium to hear the television personality turn presidential candidate. Just 2 months before, on June 16, 2015, Trump had announced his campaign for the presidency. In his speech at Trump Tower, he tapped into the anger of those people who had been left behind economically since the 1970s, when U.S. companies began to ship manufacturing jobs overseas and automate factories, taking manufacturing jobs with them. The economy had grown in the 1980s, but most of the jobs had been in the service industries. Those were dominated at the top by men and increasing numbers of women with business or law degrees, and at the bottom by jobs coded toward women and immigrants. At the same time, cuts to education and to the social safety net pushed upward mobility out of reach for families in towns and cities whose disappearing manufacturing base took everything else with it. By 1994, Robert Reich, Secretary of Labor under President Bill Clinton, warned that the U.S. was on the way to becoming a two-tiered society composed of a few winners and a larger group of Americans left behind, whose anger and whose disillusionment is easily manipulated. He explained, "Once unbottled, mass resentments can poison the very fabric of society, the moral integrity of a society. Replacing ambition with envy, replacing tolerance with hate. Today, the targets of that rage are immigrants and welfare mothers and government officials and gays and an ill-defined counterculture. But as the middle class continues to erode, who will be the targets tomorrow?" In 2015, in rhetoric mimicking the classic blueprint of rising dictators, Trump tapped into the anger of people who felt they had been dispossessed from their rightful place of importance in the country, and tapped into the country's racism and sexism as he told them to blame immigrants and Democratic politicians for their plight. And he promised he was the only person who could restore them to their former significance. He devoted most of his speech to how other countries, China, Japan, Mexico, Saudi Arabia, were killing us economically. American workers had no protection from immigrants, he said, and they were being undercut by their inferiors. When Mexico sends its people, they're not sending their best, he said. They're not sending you. They're not sending you. They're sending people that have lots of problems, and they're bringing those problems with us. They're bringing drugs, they're bringing crime, they're rapists, and some, I assume, are good people. Contrasting American workers with those immigrants, he claimed people from all over South and Latin America, and probably from the Middle East, were taking American jobs. Although the actual unemployment rate was 5.6%, he claimed it was anywhere from 18 to 20%, although then he upped it to 21%, and the worst since 1978. A lot of people can't get jobs, he said. They can't get jobs because there are no jobs, because China has our jobs and Mexico has our jobs. They all have jobs. He sneered at the federal government, claiming stupid politicians had no idea how to negotiate and were wasting so much money that the national debt was close to $24 trillion, a number he called the point of no return. That's when we become a country that's unsalvageable. He claimed the Affordable Care Act, dubbed Obamacare, must be replaced with something much better for everybody. Let it be for everybody, but much better and much less expensive for people and for the government, and we can do it. He promised to build a wall between the U.S. and Mexico, to rebuild the country's infrastructure, and to get rid of the horrible and laughable deal with Iran, finding a better way to stop Iran from getting nuclear weapons. He promised to bring back jobs, bring back the military, take care of veterans, and be a cheerleader for the country. He boasted he was worth more than $8 billion, promising that he could make the country as successful as he was. He promised to make America great again. And in August 2015, more than 30,000 Alabamians turned out to see him at the start of what would be a rise to the presidency of the United States. As journalist McCreese reported, Trump's return to Mobile tonight had a wistful feel. The stadium where he spoke was nowhere near the size of the football stadium of 2015, and even so, it was not full. McCreesh noted that some of the upper sections were almost entirely empty. Trump is planning to travel to 17 states before the midterms to rally MAGA voters who might otherwise not turn out. "Can everybody just close your eyes and pretend I'm on the ballot?" Trump asked the audience in Mobile. That is no longer a selling point, even for many of those who embrace the administration's racism and sexism. An AP NORC poll from September 24th showed that only 31% of Americans give Trump good marks for how he is handling the presidency. G. Elliott Morris of Strength in Numbers noted today that in September, rising prices turned a majority of Republicans and Republican-leaning independents against Trump's handling of the economy. The rising price of diesel has hit rural America particularly hard, and it was in rural America where Trump found his strongest support. Today's jobs report from the Bureau of Labor Statistics showed that the U.S. added just 29,000 jobs last month. Unemployment has risen to 4.2%, and wage growth has slowed. The Bureau revised the job numbers for August and July downward, showing that July actually saw a loss of 10,000 jobs. Trump is aware enough of his falling popularity that, according to Maggie Haberman, Hamed Aliaziz, Shane Goldmacher, and Jonathan Swan of the New York Times, he personally ordered Office of Management and Budget Director Russell Vogt to come up with $20 million to run the new television ads praising him. The journalists report that Vogt took the money from funding Congress had appropriated for the Department of Homeland Security. The Republican Senate Leadership Fund today stopped spending money to elect Michael Whatley to the U.S. Senate from North Carolina. The former chair of both the Republican Party of North Carolina and the Republican National Committee, placed in that role by Trump for the months that covered the 2024 election, Whatley is down by double digits in the polls against former North Carolina Governor Roy Cooper. They are shifting that money to Kansas to shore up Republican Senator Roger Marshall, recently mired in the revelations that his aggressive debt collection from 700 of his obstetric patients led to the arrests of 81 of them. Polls show Marshall's Democratic challenger, Adam Hamilton, a pastor who used to be a Republican, pulling ahead. Two of the four living Republican governors of Kansas have endorsed Hamilton. Today, former Governor Mike Hayden said he is backing Hamilton because governing should always center around the best interests of the people. By supporting Trump's tariffs and the war on Iran, which are destroying markets and driving prices so high that Kansas farmers are at risk of losing their farms, he said, Marshall is failing to live up to that standard. And therein lies the crux of the crisis that is driving a seismic political change. It has become crystal clear that Trump never intended to address the real problems he identified. His tariffs, deep tax cuts for the wealthy and corporations, extraordinary corruption, multiple vanity projects, and war on Iran are benefiting him, his family, and his cronies. At the same time, the Republicans are, at his direction, slashing the social welfare programs, medical funding, education, infrastructure, and health care that used to serve the American people. Trump has taken to claiming that the country's economy is booming, but that he and the Republicans have done a bad job of telling people. All over the country, they're building factories, plants, manufacturing's coming back, he told a crowd at a truck facility in Texas. The only thing we're doing badly is at public relations. But as Josh Boak of the Associated Press reported today, people aren't buying it. One three-time Trump voter in Ohio, who was one of 1,400 laid off from a truck factory just days before Trump held a rally nearby, is now knocking on doors for Democrats. Something has to change politically in this country, he told Boak. Seems like it just kept getting worse and worse and worse. The old MAGA rhetoric isn't working anymore, and Democrats are taking over the space that Trump exploited. On Thursday, campaigning in South Florida, Vice President J.D. Vance called Democratic candidate for U.S. Senate Angie Nixon a self-described socialist and said the right response was to tell her to get the hell out of here. You don't belong in America. In response, journalist Jim DeFetti of CBS News Miami suggested that people were somewhat surprised that the vice president would actually say that based on your political views, you should get out of America if you're not happy here. Nixon herself responded, "It's very disrespectful. It's really disheartening, especially knowing that I come from folks who helped build this country, and my grandparents were sharecroppers in southern Georgia. And all I want for people is to have access to quality health care, to have access to fully funded public schools, for people to have homes to live in and not have to worry about living on the streets. There's absolutely nothing radical or extreme about that," she continued. "And I don't consider myself a socialist. I consider myself a lifelong Democrat who puts people over party, people over politics, and people over profit."
1: Letters from an American was written and read by Heather Cox Richardson. It was produced at Soundscape Productions, Dedham, Massachusetts. 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

0: Sometimes it's good to be spontaneous. 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

Mesa County is home to some incredible adventure opportunities, like scaling Independence Monument, hiking Mount Garfield, or descending the 32 miles of remote single track on the Palisade Plunge. 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

0: while before we went into lockdown, a boy in my class came up to me and said that his dad told him to stay away from Chinese people. After I told him that I was Chinese, he backed away from me. Eloise and I wrote the song based on that experience.
1: So this is about him and all the other racist, sexist boys in this world.

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1: All right, welcome to our program. On the line with us, our buddy Phil Itner, the veteran war correspondent, host of the On the Edge podcast based out of Kyiv, Ukraine. He's Philip Itner on YouTube, Itner Philip on social media. Phil, welcome back. How are you doing this week?
2: We're generally okay. I mean, the bombing campaign, the attack on the civilian infrastructure in anticipation of winter has already been started by the Russians. They're targeting, you know, electrical plants, water, sanitation plants. There's an anticipation of heating centers. They hit, like, bridge infrastructure across the river in Kyiv. But the point is that they are starting to attack the civilian. Not that they hadn't been doing it before, but they are clearly getting ready for an attack on the capital that'll go throughout the winter.
1: Yeah. Trying to make the capital unlivable, basically, isn't it?
2: Yeah.
1: I read an article from TVP World that suggests that Russians are doing medical experiments on Ukrainian prisoners of war. Are you familiar with this?
2: I hadn't heard this particular report from TVP World, but this is something we've known about for quite some time.
1: Explosives were strapped to one prisoner's leg and detonated. Russians then practiced applying a tourniquet.
2: Things of this nature. Yeah, things of this nature. Bodies that are returned with explosives inside them, especially bodies that are unidentifiable on purpose, so that you have to actually open it. It's very cynical. You have to actually physically open the bodies for inspection. And
1: well, apparently these are people who are still alive.
2: Some time.
1: I mean, it says Russia's
2: in. I hadn't heard that about people who are still alive.
1: Yeah, they blew off this guy's leg and then practiced applying a tourniquet. Another prisoner was shot near the armpit for tourniquet practice, got him in the artery. Another was used for knife training. Russians practiced stabbing him in the heart. Another prisoner had his leg chopped off.
2: None of this surprises me. The Russians, I have spoken to POWs who were held in Russian camps. Most

0: the Russian soldiers that have been held in Ukrainian captivity. They come out. They don't look great. They don't look great, but they are fed. They clearly are, you know, cared for. They're clean. You look at Ukrainian soldiers coming off of Russian POW camps, and they look like skeletons. And the psychological abuse, the torture, all of that. I mean, we know stories of occupied cities in Ukraine where the Russians publicize. They make it very clear where they hold their prisoners that they torture, because when they release them in a thoroughfare on a Monday morning. I mean, this is the mentality of Russian captivity. The brutality is, there's very little that the imagination can bring up that the Russians don't seem to be against doing. So I had not heard this particular report from TVP World, but it does not surprise me in the slightest.
1: Yeah, and I think we need to historically contrast this with George Washington, when during the American Revolution, when the British were running hellhole prisons for American prisoners of war, for their prisoners, for British, you know, Americans who had been taken prisoner of war by the British. Many starved, many were just sent off to sea to work and things like that, slave labor, essentially. But George Washington ordered his troops to take good care of the prisoners, treat them well, feed them well, keep them comfortable. And the result of that was that British soldiers just started surrendering in large numbers, because they would much rather, you know, sit in a comfortable American jail until the end of the war and get good food than die, you know, than be shot at. And many of them became American citizens after the war. They stayed here. And, you know, and Putin is doing the exact opposite, as did, you know, Bush during Afghan and Iraq wars. I mean, you know, it's like...
0: Yeah, well, we've heard numerous reports of Russians who are held in Ukrainian captivity who are given the opportunity to be swapped in a prisoner exchange, and they've rejected it. They've said, we get treated better in a Ukrainian prisoner of war camp than we do in our own barracks in Russia,
1: right.
0: You know, or in the Russian armed forces. So, you know, this is, yeah, I mean, it tells you something of the character of your enemy, the way they treat prisoners of war, and the way the Russians treat people who fall into their hands is in stark contrast to how the Ukrainians do.
1: So, actually, I've got it's like a minute and 38 seconds, but this is such a great clip. I'm going to play some audio out of my computer. I just wanted to share this with you, Phil, because this is Hillary Clinton, actually, back in the day. This is, you know, during the Iraq operation.
2: And General Washington led his soldiers across the Delaware River onto victory in the Battle of Trenton. He captured nearly 1,000 foreign mercenaries, and he faced a crucial choice. How would General Washington treat these prisoners? The British had already committed atrocities against Americans, including torture. As David Hackett Fisher describes in his Pulitzer Prize-winning book, Washington's Crossing, thousands of American prisoners of war were treated with extreme cruelty by British captors. There are accounts of injured soldiers who surrendered being murdered instead of quartered. Countless Americans dying in prison hulks in New York Harbor. Starvation and other acts of inhumanity perpetrated against Americans confined to churches in New York City. Well, you can imagine, the light of our ideals shone dimly in those early dark days, years from an end to the conflict, years before our improbable triumph and the birth of our democracy. General Washington announced a decision unique in human history, sending the following order for handling prisoners. Treat them with humanity and let them have no reason to complain of our copying the brutal example of the British Army in their treatment of our unfortunate brethren. George Washington understood that how you treat enemy combatants can reverberate around the world. We must convict and punish the guilty in a way that reinforces their guilt before the world and does.

0: does not undermine our value.
1: There you go. I thought that was brilliant.
2: Yeah.
1: And
2: well, I remember I was a participant in the investigation into Abu Ghraib. I was working as CBS deputy bureau chief in Baghdad, and in conjunction with 60 Minutes, who helped break the story. I had a very, very, very small part in bringing that.
1: And now Pete Hegseth says we're going to offer no quarter to people.
2: Yeah.
1: Which is the exact opposite of that, right? I mean, you know, quarter
2: and
1: is...
2: And it's counterproductive.
1: Oh, yeah.
2: It's counterproductive.
1: Yeah, and it's hurting the Russians, too, as you point out. So, anyhow, to wrap up our conversation today, Phil, what can Americans who want to help out Ukraine do?
2: Well, there are a lot of organizations out there that assist Ukrainians. I support an organization that provides vehicles for frontline units called Cars for Ukraine. It's very simple to Google. You'll find it. It's right at the top. I work with Dr. Erwin Redliner and his wife, Karen, for the Ukrainian Children's Action Project.
1: I donate to that also.
2: That is another fine institution that can be relied upon. There are lots of grassroots organizations out there. There's a very adorable. Go to my YouTube channel and look up postcards for Ukraine. Even something as simple as sending a postcard to a soldier on the front line saying you have not been forgotten can be instrumental in changing the morale on the front line, and their contacts are right there on my episode of On the Edge. There are a lot of people out there who are doing humanitarian aid, who are doing actual tangible things to help. All three of those organizations are ones that I support. But what we really need to do is get our governments to get a backbone and not be afraid of the Russian bear, even though he squawks and he jumps up and down and he saber rattles with his nuclear saber. We cannot bend to a bully like Vladimir Putin, and we can do all these grassroots things to help, and we should, and I encourage it. But more than anything else, we need to get in touch with our elected officials and say we still stand with Ukraine, and we should be giving all the support we possibly can for them to defeat an enemy, and not, as I've heard by some folks who might be, getting into office in the midterms, who want to see this done by purely diplomatic measures. The Russians will not listen to that. We need to put arms in the hands of the people who are defending this country.
1: Yeah, well said. And to let your members of Congress know, the number is 202-224-3121. The great Phil Itner. Phil, thank you. Thank you again for dropping by today.
2: Thank you, Tom.
1: Always good talking.
3: This is the Tom Hartman Program.
1: It's the place where despair is not an option. Get active. We'll be right back. By the way, the U.S. Treasury secretly cleared a way for a Russian-American businessman who donated to Donald Trump's ballroom to cut a deal involving a Russian bank and a copper mine in Armenia that is owned by a Russian bank that is being bought by this Russian-American businessman who's got ties to Putin. Charles Price is writing about this over in Esquire magazine. He said the disclosure lands amid a string of recent stories tying Russian money to Trump's inner circle, including reporting that a Russian oligarch helped pay for the wedding reception for Donald Trump Jr., and earlier revelations that Rodney Mims Cook Jr., the official overseeing the ballroom's construction, made multiple trips to Russia and personally met with senior aides for Putin, which is mind-boggling. Now, keep in mind, if you look at the pictures, and it's been a long time since I've seen these on social media. For a while, it was kind of all the rage. If you look at the pictures, Trump's proposed ballroom is virtually identical to Putin's throne room in the Winter Palace in St. Petersburg. I mean, it's really quite remarkable when you look at it. It's like the same thing. The chandeliers are the same. The pillars down the side are the same. The size is the same. The only difference is in Putin's, there's a giant throne at one end of the room. And in Trump's, there's not a giant throne. There's just, you know, I don't know, a stage or something, you know, Trump, where Trump will be. He'll probably build the throne, right? So anyhow, FYI. All right, what's on your mind today? David in Edmonds, Washington. Hey, David, what's up?
4: Hi, Tom. Thank you so much for letting me come on and talk with you. I appreciate it. You know, Ukrainians got to love you because you always help us. I'm with Ukraine Defense Support, and I just want to announce this weekend we're sponsoring the Seattle Ukrainian Film Festival. At the Fifth Cinema Uptown.
1: Mm-hmm.
4: And these are award-winning, you know, creations by independent Ukrainian artists, and it's got quite a few everything from short animation to full feature films and documentaries and things of that nature. But you know, good stories about resilience and the toughness of the Ukrainians. And so anyway, people can find out more about it at suaff.org. That's suaff.org.
1: S like Sam, UAF like Frank, Frank.org.
4: Yeah.
1: Okay.
4: .org.
1: What does that stand for?
4: And, well, Seattle Ukrainian Art Festival.
1: Ah,
4: I think.
1: SUAFF. Yeah, of course.
4: Ukrainian, UA, Ukrainian, Seattle Ukrainian Film Festival.
1: Yeah. Very
4: and,
1: cool.
4: So, yeah. Yeah.
1: All right.
4: Also, I wanted to, if you don't mind, let me just thank you. You let me talk to tell people about the fundraiser we were doing to ship medical supplies to Zaporizhia.
1: Mm-hmm.
4: And it's quite a push. We expect to be shipping those in the next week or two. And, of course, I really want to thank everyone for helping out because it's expensive sending, we're going to send 3 tons to Zaporizhia. It's a long way. It's about twice as far. Twice as expensive to sending something to Lviv, you know?
1: Yeah.
4: Anyway,
1: do you have
4: a
1: website for people to make donations, David?
4: Yeah, UkraineDefenseSupport.org.
1: Okay.
4: But yeah, these just critical supplies, everything's getting blown up that they have on and on. It's just, it's really critical, but, you know, despair is not an option. These guys are tough, and they're going to win.
1: Yeah, and they're fighting for their own democracy and for their own nation. It's important stuff. Ukraine Defense Support.org. I got it. David, thank you very much for the call, and
4: thank you, sir.
1: The good work. George in Cripple Creek, Virginia. George, I know you're watching us on Free Speech TV. What's on your mind today?
5: Yeah, Tom, interesting article in Pravda today. Trump has determined the future of NATO, which will force Europe to take Russian interests into account. And Trump has divided NATO into good guys and bad guys. And the bad guys are France, UK, and the Baltic states, because France and the UK didn't support the U.S. war against Iran, and the Baltic states are weak. And the good guys include, Norway, Sweden, Finland, Poland, and Holland, because Trump believes they're the ones who can meet the defense to spending commitments fastest without bureaucracy.
1: Mm-hmm.
5: And now the EU has approved a plan to establish, 5 projects to eliminate dependence on U.S. tech, and includes things like production of military drones and electronic warfare systems, creation of a unified NATO air and missile defense system, including early warning mechanisms, deploy EU satellites for recon, early detection of missile launches without relying on U.S. GPS, comprehensive protection of fleets and underwater infrastructures, and development of end-to-end monitoring systems for land, air, and cyber barriers on the NATO eastern frontier with Russia. And it's estimated this plan will take up to 20 years and $1 trillion to complete. And Pravda is saying that the EU will come to its senses and refuse to negotiate on these issues. So they're saying, it will force the EU to take Russian interests into account and not rely on U.S. technology.
1: Is that a fancy way of saying that you guys in the European Union can no longer trust that Trump is going to enforce Article 5 of NATO?
5: That's what I think it's implying. Yeah, exactly. Because, yeah. You know, if you're going to say NATO is composed of good guys and bad guys, and you're not going to support the UK or France or the Baltic states, you know, the right. Baltic states will probably be the first area Putin will trust to see if NATO will enforce Article 5.
1: Right, and UK and France have the nuclear weapons.
5: And France is...
1: Does Germany have any nuclear weapons? I believe they do not, right?
5: No, they have. They don't have any per se, but they have U.S.-based nukes like, you know...
1: We have nuclear bombs
5: that can wait on aircraft.
1: Yeah. Interesting. Very interesting. So it appears
5: interesting.
1: Like...
5: Yeah, Trump is doing everything he can to tear NATO down and make it easier for Putin to... extend his reach into, you know, Poland or the Baltic states.
1: And the Russians are cheering him on, the Russian media.
5: Oh, you know, definitely, yeah. This is, you know, see articles like this in Pravda at least once a week.
1: Amazing.
5: You know, Putin's stated goal is to divide NATO from the U.S. so he can, you know, move easily into the Baltics or Poland.
1: Yeah, which
5: I
1: think he's going to do within the next 2 years, but we'll see. George, thank you. Thank you very
5: easily,
1: much.
5: He's been calling up 300 more thousand reserves, et cetera, et cetera.
1: There you go. Thank you, George.

0: Francis in Houston, Texas. Hey, Francis, what's on your mind today?
1: Well, what's on my mind is that I've been puzzled since Trump flew all his airplanes and that big limousine over to Alaska to meet with Putin. What was that meeting about?
0: That's a good question. I think it was, Putin giving Trump his instructions for the next year. It was pretty disgusting.
1: That's what I thought.
0: The red carpet.
1: He got in the vehicle with the Putin, and for 30 minutes they drove from point A to point B. And I know he gave a letter from Melania to Putin about taking care of kids or children or something. And I've been puzzled. What was that meeting about? What, that was millions of dollars to travel over there to Alaska to put a red carpet over there for the Putin guy.
0: Yeah.
1: So
0: and,
1: anyway, that's and just, all I have
0: and
1: to
0: just
1: say.
0: Before,
1: I'm disgusted with him.
0: Yeah, just before Putin came over, the Russian television, the commentators on their state-run television were talking about how I forget which president it was who bought Alaska from Russia, but, it was like back in the 19th century. But when that happened, basically, Russia got ripped off, that it was a bad deal for Russia. It was a scam or there was some coercion involved or something like that. And Russia really should get Alaska back. And there was this whole thing for about 2 weeks in Russia about, Alaska's really ours and, we needed to get it back and all this kind of thing. And then Trump announces that he's meeting Putin in Alaska. And this was I would argue that this was Putin's choice. For his own domestic political audience, he's got there's elections for the Duma that are going on. I think in the next couple of weeks, and it may well be that that's what was going on. That this was all about domestic politics.
1: Yeah, well, I wondered what that meeting was all about because nobody announced anything on it. If they did, I don't remember hearing anything. Yeah. But anyway, that man just—I'm so sick of him.
0: I Trump
1: fatigue.
0: I got
1: all my friends prepared to go vote in November and see if we can do something because I've been on this earth a long, long time, and I have never been so upset in the past couple of years like I am now.
0: No, I totally get it, and Trump fatigue is a real thing. I mean, people are just checking out. They're saying, I'm not gonna go along with this crazy stuff anymore. And it's arguably a very, very good thing that they're saying and doing that. But it amazes me, Francis, how this one guy has been able to seize the consciousness of this country for the past 15 years and how he had controlled the consciousness of New York City and the New York Post for 40 years before that. And he's basically a loser. It just continuously astonishes me. So,
1: and then I saw that poor man, Mr. Smith.
0: Jack Smith, yeah.
1: The lawyer, and they just ran after him so badly. And and that guy from Missouri, the representative from Missouri, made a big fool out of himself. What a horrible, stupid man.
0: Well, thankfully,
1: calling him a dirtbag.
0: Yeah, thankfully it blew up in their face. And I think dirtbag might be a reference to back in the days when people used to carry, have like basically outhouses, but I don't know. Francis, thank you for the call. So a lot to talk about today. My daily take at HartmanReport.com is titled Trump's $500 checks reveal the GOP's billionaire theory of democracy, which is essentially everything has a price, right? And they're at it again. I mean, the billionaires who own the GOP, and including the billionaire in the White House and the billionaires and the 13 billionaires in his cabinet, they're throwing out another desperate let's buy let's buy some votes scheme by sending a million Americans their own money. Seriously, the White House this week, this is like not getting any press at all. I think it's a big deal. This week, the White House is sending $500 checks to a million people, roughly a million people. Now, here's the story. Here's what happened. Back when Trump was president the first time, the legislation that created Obamacare added a small fee to every Obamacare premium. So if you buy Obamacare on the federal exchange, there is a small fee to cover the cost of the exchange. It's called a user fee. And You know, Obama collected that and used that money. The money was intended to be used for two things, for navigators, for people who help people sign up for Obamacare. These are, you know, like people working out of their home or whatever. I mean, but it's a gig, right? And for advertisements telling people that, hey, here's the new Obamacare program. Here's what it costs. Here's how you get it. Here's where you find it. And, you know, Obama was spending that money. And but Trump, when he became president in 2017, he decided not to spend any of that money. He said, I don't want people to know about Obamacare. I don't want any navigators to help people sign up. This is Obama's program. I want to kill his program. So for 4 years, Trump refused to spend any of that money. He accumulated over $1 billion that was intended for those purposes. And so now he's sending, and by the way, when Biden came into office, he put those people back to work and he actually lowered the fees, the user fees. So Biden kind of fixed the situation. So that $1 billion that never got spent, that's the money that Trump is using to send $500 checks to 1 million people who are on Obamacare. And but here's what's really outrageous is he's telling them that the money is money that Joe Biden withheld. He's saying, here's the money that Joe Biden kept away from you. I'm giving it to you. A month before the election. And, I mean, you know, the problem that Trump has, if he's trying to buy our votes with this five, you know, everybody gets a $5,000 check if the Republicans hold the House and Senate, right? This is his shtick. He's repeated it three or four times now. Problem is nobody believes him. Anybody who's got a memory remembers the $5,000 Doge dividend checks that never arrived, the $2,000 tariff rebate checks that never arrived, the $1,500 in we were supposed to get in the reconfigured Obamacare last time around never arrived. The 2000 election, or the 2020 election, rather, he promised us a $2,000 COVID stimulus check, never arrived. And then there was his promise that credit cards would be at 10%. That medications would be 1,000% cheaper, that we would have inexpensive groceries, that the price of gas would go down, that there would be no more stupid wars, that we were going to have a Trump national health care plan that every 2 weeks, he tells us it's just 2 weeks away from being announced, that we were going to have a balanced budget, that the Epstein files would be available to all, and that there would be millions of new jobs. None of that stuff happened. And so people are like, yeah, if you're going to send me a $5,000 check, I'll believe it when I see it. And so what he's doing here by sending out these $500 checks is basically priming the pump. He's saying, yeah, I can send you a check. Take my $5,000 check seriously, because here's a $500 check. This is like a down payment on the bribe, right? I'm buying your vote. Here's proof I can do it. And, you know, this is just astonishing. That he's doing this, that he's getting away with this, that nobody is pointing out what a scam this is. And, I mean, you know, none of this is new behavior for this billionaire-backed and billionaire-owned and billionaire-run crowd. I mean, remember Elon Musk handing out million-dollar checks in Pennsylvania? Remember Elon Musk handing out million-dollar checks in Wisconsin? Wisconsin's bipartisan state election commission looked into that and said there's probable cause that Musk broke the law, but we're not going to prosecute him because he's too rich. But, you know, Trump, remember when Trump told a couple of dozen oil executives, morbidly rich oil executives, that if they gave him $1 billion, he'd give them whatever they want? Well, he's giving them whatever they want. He's paying companies to abandon wind and solar programs. He's increasing subsidies and deductions for the fossil fuel industry. He's gutting our clean air protections. He's killing EV subsidies. He's reviving coal-powered power, you know, electric plants. His Department of Homeland Security spent $220 million on ads about how wonderful Donald Trump is. Those are the ones with Kristi Noem on the horseback. Now he's doing it again. You know, this is simply how the Republican Party believes politics should work. We give you money, you give us favors. You know, lobbyists give Republicans money. Republicans write legislation for the lobbyists. Billionaires give Republicans money. Republicans give tax cuts to the billionaires. Voters are given money by the government. They're supposed to vote for Republicans. I mean, this is just the way they think. I mean, it's spread across America. You could see this from this constant stream of CEOs and billionaires constantly bringing gifts and million-dollar checks to the White House so that they can kiss Trump's ass and shine his shoes. The oil barons, the drug companies, the banks, the tech billionaires, they write their checks, and the obedient Republicans go, oh, yes, we'd be glad to write that legislation for you. This used to be a crime, by the way. In 1907, Teddy Roosevelt got the Tillman Act passed, which made it a federal felony for any corporation to put any kind of money or any other kind of support into any kind of federal political campaign. That got knocked down by five corrupt Republicans on the U.S. Supreme Court. A political party that believes votes are something you purchase doesn't believe in democracy. Democracy is grounded in the idea that the government works for the citizens, not for the billionaires. What we're talking about, what this is representative of, is oligarchy. And it's not, I realize we're there, but it's not the form of government our founders had in mind, and it's not the form of government that works best to keep a nation free. So, you know, if you get one of these checks, cash it. It's your money, but know where it came from and how this happened and the lies behind it.

0: There you go. There you go. I think Louise, you know, it's October, and we used to live in Germany, and we'd go to Oktoberfest. I mean, every city, literally every city, you know, we'd put up all these big outdoor tents, and everybody had all the beer and Glühwein and all kinds of stuff. And there was always an Oompa Oompa band, right? So here we are. All right, a few other things in the news I wanted to get into, and then I'll pick up your calls here. Whiskey Pete yesterday, you know, did a lot of impeachment-worthy things. Probably the first is that he said that he's going to put he's going to put Elon Musk and Newt Gingrich and this right-wing entrepreneur, Palmer Luckey, as the new heads of what he calls Project Meridian, which is going to study the future of warfare. He said, we are leveraging a unique source of American advantage, one our adversaries do not have, our innovators, our senior leaders, our technologists. Yeah. Elon Musk, Newt Gingrich, and Palmer Luckey. And they will forecast the creative solution to tomorrow's conflicts. Right. Meanwhile, Hegseth also announced that he's going to purge another 20% of our senior officers. He's trying to get rid of anybody in the senior leadership of the military who may be inclined to not go along with illegal orders and not support his increasingly obvious and transparent white Christian supremacist agenda, which he laid out yesterday again. And so he's purging people of color, men of color, he's purging women for being women, retired Major General Randy Manner, General Manner, said this is, he says, this is just absolute incompetence. Hegseth gave this big speech at Quantico yesterday, the Marine base, and he said he's going to eliminate 20%. He says, I'm getting rid of those who, quote, clung to the woke department. They no longer work here. The ideological clowns are out. The patriotic cowboys are in. Oh, my God. I mean, this guy literally sees the world in terms of 1950s cartoons. I mean, you've got 19 dead American servicemen, hundreds of injured American servicemen in the hospital right now because of this guy's incompetence, because this guy supported Donald Trump in attacking Iran. And as Jake Tapper said, some of the people that Hegseth has fired in the name of accountability are some of the most decorated and respected officers we've had in the modern era. General Randy George said, or Randy Manner rather, said he's already fired 80 people, 80 generals and admirals because of their gender, because they're not white like him, or because they were associated with General Milley. This is just unbelievable. He goes on to say, a thoughtful restructuring would be very smart, but he's not doing that. He literally is purging people who don't agree with him. He is the most incompetent Secretary of Defense ever. He's playing Russian roulette with the security of the United States. This is extremely dangerous. I completely agree. It's a national betrayal. Speaking of national betrayals, this is what Hegseth yesterday was calling our news media. I mean, this is how you know that these guys are not American loving, you know, that they're communists, basically. They're you know, they're pro-Putin, they're pro-Xi. This is Pete, Whiskey Pete, talking about Trump derangement syndrome and so-called journalists. He says the so-called journalists juiced up on Trump derangement syndrome think fighting against our president, but they're really undermining you. And he's talking to the room full of generals. He says, partisan activism that intentionally smears the troops and the historic mission they are undertaking is fundamentally anti-American. It's sick. It's a national betrayal. It's treason, actually. He's talking about reporting. I mean, this is what we've got running our Department of Defense. And by the way, articles of impeachment against Hegseth would have passed the House of Representatives. It had not Mike Johnson, on the orders of Donald Trump, shut down the House of Representatives simply because he does, you know, I mean, this is obscene. All right, what's on your mind today? Ian in Portland. Hey, Ian, thanks for listening to X-Ray FM. What's up?
1: Hi, Tom. Thanks for letting me on. I wanted to call because you called Pete Hegseth a communist earlier, and I found it quite funny. And I was not thrilled by it either, you know, just because I think you're kind of mobilizing the same discourse, this Red Scare resurgence.
0: Yeah, I shouldn't use communists. I should have said, you know,
1: right now.
0: He's an authoritarian. He's a wannabe dictator. And he's an incompetent alcoholic. But no, he's probably not a communist.
1: All fairly accurate.
0: Yeah. Okay.
1: Yeah.
0: Thanks.
1: So that was my main thing.
0: Yeah.
1: I appreciate it. Thank you.
0: Yeah, you got it. CeCe in Northbrook, Illinois. Hey, CeCe, what's up?
2: Hi, John. Before I forget, that song, that opening song that Louise had there, that really had my neurotransmitters firing really good. I was almost getting down in the kitchen here, so yeah. Kudos to her.
0: Yeah, she's doing a good job with those things.
2: I want to talk about leadership today,
0: sure.
2: Tom, and I had wrote out my outline. I had your books in here that I just bought last week, and I was just flipping through it as I was waiting. And lo and behold, I just flipped to the page. It said the American leadership role in your book,
0: mm-hmm.
2: Who Killed the American Dream. So I just read the little chapter there, but I think we need good leadership. If we get over this hump, the leadership that we have in Congress, I think they need a Biden moment. I'm talking about Chuck Schumer and Hakeem Jeffries. I think they need to just voluntarily step down because they're just not going. For what the Democrats, where we're heading, that's not the type of leadership that we need. We need aggressive leadership that doesn't go with the status quo. We're changing, as everybody should know by now. If we get over this election, we need serious leaders that are tough. And it's like they just got it, because if they don't step down, it's going to cause a problem. And especially with Hakeem Jeffries, it's going to be a race issue, I think, because I could see that coming with Kamala when she was on deck there, and I could feel that, and that's not good for the party. And also, I want to say that it was something else I forgot, but that was about, Rahm Emanuel, that was it. I'm looking at...
0: He's all over the media right now. He's running for president. Robert Reich published an op-ed over at his Substack newsletter warning people about Rahm Emanuel, that he's a worse neocon than Trump, and he's not a reliable or honest person, or words to that
2: effect. Who wrote that?
0: Robert Reich, the labor secretary in the Clinton administration, who worked hand in glove with Rahm Emanuel when he was Clinton's chief of staff.
2: I follow him all day long.
0: Yeah.
2: And that's good. I'm glad that he's on it. I can't believe that they're rolling Rahm Emanuel out at a time like this. That's the last person we need to see, especially with black people. He think we've forgotten about Laquan McDonald? He's wrong.
0: Yeah, there you go.
2: He's done.
0: There you go. I don't think Rahm Emanuel has any future at all in this, but he's pushing as hard as he can. It reflects this battle inside the Democratic Party behind the corporate Democrats who are taking money and the progressive Democrats who are saying, no, we should be able to do this without it. The one comment I wanted to make, CeCe, on what you were talking about is I don't think most Americans today or most Democrats today realize what a fighter Harry Truman was and what a fighter Franklin Roosevelt was. I mean, Franklin Roosevelt took on the rich people and said, they hate me and I welcome their hatred. He called them out by name. He went after them. Harry Truman, when he was a senator during World War II, traveled across the United States visiting defense plants and found millions of dollars of waste and auditing these plants. I mean, he just show up, I'm a senator, show me your books, and discovered that, you know, fat cats in these auto assembly plants that were making airplanes and tanks and stuff were paying themselves bonuses and stuff. He recovered millions of dollars to the American taxpayers. It's one of the reasons he became president. And, you know, that Chuck Schumer and Hakeem Jeffries are showing no evidence of that kind of activism. And I think that's the problem.
2: No.
0: People, you know, people will put it in more modern terms. They'll say, you know, we want a Democratic version of Jim Jordan, you know, say, you know, the guy who just is going to fight. You know, he's going to struggle. He's going to make all kinds of outrageous claims, but he's going to nail you if you get in the wrong way. You know, yes, that's what we want. But I'd like the Harry Truman version of that, you know, or the Franklin Roosevelt version of that, with integrity and honesty and genuine concern for the future of America. But I get your point, CeCe.
2: And I know what they're saying about, I look at the Republican Party, too, the way they fight, but they're cowards. I wouldn't follow their manual because, as you just said, we Democrats should work with integrity and make that argument with integrity. It's easy to do. In fact, with these races shouldn't even be close, and I don't think they are. But like I say, if it was just a matter of just showing up and voting, I think we'll win overwhelmingly. But it's not going to be that simple. Yeah. Trump's got one in his last card, and it's going to be, treason, double exponent. Yeah. Treason. It's already treason every day. So
0: I get it, Cece.
2: I just wanted to talk about leadership. We need strong, strong, tough, integrity-type leadership, not the paid leadership.
0: Yep.
2: Yes.
0: No, I'm with you. Cece, I got to move along, but you said it so well. Thank you very much. It's always great hearing from you. Nick in Madison, Wisconsin, listening to WMDX. Hey, Nick, what's up?
3: Hey, Tom. I'm real busy here with about a month left to go, right? I'm trying to use my time wisely, and what I'm doing, trying to get my all my acquaintances to get involved. As you said, this is not a spectator sport, right?
0: Mm-hmm.
3: And fill me in if this isn't a pretty accurate take. I mean, us taking the Congress, we can get started on some things that are going to have to be done. It might take a long time. But anyway, beyond that, I hear about these flippable Senate seats in Alaska, Texas, Ohio, Michigan, Maine, and North Carolina. So what I'm doing is sending out to every contact I have, would you please send 3% to each one of these flippable seats? And if you don't like using your card or getting harassed for life on, you know, because you're helping out donating, which I know what that's like, you can send me your $3 at my Venmo number. And in 2 days, I raised $650.
0: Wow.
3: And it was really rewarding to go to those seven now. They added, it was six when I started, but now they're adding Michigan.
0: Right.
3: And really rewarding to split that down. You know, the little, had a friend in Chicago, college friend, who I don't agree with, send me $500.
0: Uh-huh.
3: I'm still not sure that's really something. But, so that's what I'm doing right now. And, what do you think with only a month left? You've always said that, we have to, it's not a spectator sport.
0: Yeah.
3: What is the most effective with one month left? Not everybody's comfortable going door to door. I am, and I'm going to.
0: I think you've got it, Nick. I mean, the single most effective thing we can do, I can tell you from years in the advertising business, the single most effective form of advertising is word of mouth. And that's why most ads try to imitate word of mouth, where you've got a spokesperson talking right to the camera. And, it's like my friend, like your friend telling you. But true word of mouth, where somebody who tells you something, has far more credibility than literally any other form of advertising. So, or any form of communication, shall we say. So doing what you're doing, reaching out to the people on your contact list, forwarding news stories to everybody in sight, you're aggregating donations. I'm really impressed by that, Nick. That's brilliant stuff. Keep it up. I don't have any other magic bullets or anything like that. I think what you're doing is brilliant, and you're an inspiration to all of us. Good talking to you. Thank you.
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0: It's Talk Media for the rest of us. 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

0: Oh, our well-read Troublemakers book club. You know, I was every Sunday at HartmanReport.com, I was serializing various books that I've written. And last month, September, we decided to do a book club instead. And every month, you know, we're going to do 12 books a year. Every month, we're going to do a book. Sometimes it'll be my book. Sometimes it'll be other people's books. We did Jeremy Bellamy's book, Looking Forward, last month, which was written in 1887. And it was about, you know, how life would be in the year 2000. It was an amazing book. This month, we're doing The Hidden History of American Healthcare. And we've got 5 weeks in October. Each week, I'm publishing an excerpt from the book and a commentary before and after the excerpt that kind of describes, you know, what this chapter is about and what it's all about. And the chapter that I'm going to publish on Sunday, now, if you're subscribed, then it's free, HartmanReport.com. The chapter I'm going to publish on Sunday is the chapter about Medicare Advantage. And what a big scam this is. I mean, I start out with Dollar Bill McGuire. You know, $1 billion is a mind-bending amount of money. And that's what this guy made, you know, getting United Healthcare up and running. Yeah, he was the CEO of United Health, the nation's largest health insurance operation. And, you know, he made that money by aggressively enforcing the fine print in his company's contracts, you know, out-of-network expenses and you know, pre-authorizations and things like that. So, you know, the Wall Street Journal pointed out in 2006 that he had backdated some of his stock options. They busted him on that, and he had to pay it back, but the bottom line is, in 2003, George W. Bush and his congressional Republicans gave United Healthcare a huge gift when they carved this hole in Medicare and created this thing called Medicare Advantage. And it's semi-privatized Medicare. Well, it's not even Medicare. It's fully privatized. It's something that has the Medicare label on it, which is what Bush gave them. But it's not Medicare. And so the article is about, you know, how badly you can get screwed, where it came from, how it plays out, the Advantage war against Medicare, the fact that about half of people who think they're on Medicare are actually on Advantage plans, which are not Medicare, and what you can do about it. So keep an eye out for that in your inbox on Sunday, and, you know, sign up. We last Sunday of every month, we do a Zoom meeting or an online meeting to talk about the book club of the month. Steve in Chicago. Hey, Steve, what's up?
1: Hi, Tom. Yes, I wanted to weigh in on earlier today. Some of your calls were talking about FDR, which I believe we should have a New Deal 2.0. They should just say it the way it is. But
0: yeah,
1: that's me.
0: Yeah, I like that.
1: You know what? I've returned. I'm 73. I'm right there up with you, and I've just returned to school to finish my degree.
0: Good on
1: and
0: you.
1: I want to teach. I want to teach. In Illinois, you can. If you just have an undergraduate, you can be a substitute teacher in Illinois, in the Chicago area.
0: Cool.
1: And I want to teach history. And it's interesting, studying FDR's career, it's interesting his compassion for the poor. It turns out that when he went to college, because obviously he was a child of privilege.
0: Yeah,
1: a very insulated
0: very world. Wealthy family. Yeah.
1: And then, and when he went out to school, maybe the first time he really got out in the world. I guess he went to Yale, I think it was, and then New Haven or whatever town Yale's in. The first time he was there and he wandered into the town, he was aghast at what he saw, the poverty and the working class people. And he just, it shook him.
0: Yeah.
1: And according to the biographer, it shook him to his core.
0: Yeah.
1: And I think maybe that formed him. And that he was still a very young man, obviously, and that, from their point, he was a champion of the working people, I would say.
0: Him, and don't discount Eleanor's role in this either.
1: Yes, formidable woman, amazing woman.
0: And not just that, I mean, she was an outspoken advocate for the poor.
1: Yes, very much so.
0: You know, between her and Frances Perkins, that's why we got the New Deal. I mean, it wasn't entirely Franklin.
1: That's right. And she helped integrate the military, and she's responsible for the Tuskegee Airmen, the fighter pilots who really distinguished themselves.
0: That's right.
1: In Europe.
0: That's right. Yeah. You're absolutely right.
1: Thanks, Tom.
0: Thank you, Steve. All excellent points. And you know, I think that this is why I keep saying that we need politicians of the FDR caliber, people who will literally say to Republicans, they hate me and I welcome, or about Republicans, they hate me and I welcome their hatred. Or who would say, these economic royalists, you know, we have to overthrow this kind of power. I mean, that's literally a verbatim quote from Franklin Roosevelt in August of 1936 in Philadelphia. It's the Tom Hartman Program, a place where despair is not an option. We'll be right back. Nettie in Melbourne, Florida. Hey, Nettie, what's on your mind today?
2: Oh, hi, Tom. I just had a question I was going to ask your opinion on, like about our military, how they go along with Pete Hegseth. And I understand the macho and the no DEI part, but Russia, like in the 70s, late 70s, we, in the military, they used to show movie after movie in basic training about how Russia, you know, they'd have their parades and everything. Mm-hmm. Not so much China, or I kind of figured this out myself, maybe. But anyways, how could these people, or maybe the older ones, older service members, still feel that Russia is their adversary? Right. Whereas now they might not feel that way. Now, you know, since the East wars, you know, the Eastern area wars, and
0: well, Trump's
2: China,
0: trying to get us on Russia's side, and Hegseth seems happy to go along with that.
2: That's what I'm saying. How can these military members go along with it?
0: Well, I'm guessing that the ones who are offended by it are the ones that he's firing. I mean, you know.
2: Well, that's what I'm thinking. The military changed in the past few years. Like I said, in the 70s, they'd show videos of or movies of Russia, you know, right, their parades. They might now show movies of Iran or Afghanistan.
0: Well, I think now they're showing movies of Pete Hegseth and Bob Kennedy doing pull-ups. And,
2: yeah,
0: and how to
2: true.
0: Take
2: okay.
0: your testosterone injections.
2: Okay.
0: I'm serious.
2: I believe you. I believe you. And I just saw him do his talk, and I'm just like, I can't understand. And you're right. I know he's getting rid of generals.
0: It's going to take a generation to rebuild our military from the damage that this drunken, you know, C-list weekend TV star has brought to it. It's
2: It's a shame. It's a shame.
0: It really is. You know, a guy who had to pay off a woman to back off on a rape allegation. I mean, this guy should never be within 100 yards of a military base, much less running the military. Nettie, thank you for the call. Gary in Monroe, Georgia. Hey, Gary. Greed has no heart.
3: Hello, Tom Hartman. Thank you once more. It certainly does not. And so, briefly, I want to revisit Franklin Delano Roosevelt, if I may, and then end up with the best thank you. The reason Franklin Delano Roosevelt was elected four times, now I know you can't get elected, but there was a reason. And it's more true today. It's just as true today. Because this man, in a wheelchair, he had humility. And a big dose of it. And he understood greed with a big dose in it. That's the reason he was basically reelected. He had the right political and personal philosophy.
0: Mm-hmm. And he had the courage of his convictions. He stood up for them. He spoke out for them. He was unafraid.
3: He said, come at me. You just noted it earlier. Come at me. I got something for you.
0: Yep.
3: So, in that vein, the quote that describes what we're talking about right now, I've given it before. I think it's time, if you don't mind. I'm not raising my voice, am I? Because I'm fired up. I still get fired up, and I'll continue to get fired up. I heard this quote. I was coming back from Cleveland, Ohio, on a personal note. It was 1973 in the middle of Watergate. And Walter Mondale, I believe, gave the quote. It's a long time ago. And here's the quote. Government can err. Mm-hmm. President can make mistakes. But we are told that divine justice weighs the sins of the cold-blooded and the sins of the warm-hearted on a different scale. Better the occasional faults of a government living in the spirit of charity than the consistent omissions of a government frozen in the ice of its own indifference.
0: Right. And he is referring, by the way, to the Harding, Coolidge, and Hoover administrations and the damage that they had done to America and the Republican Great Depression.
3: Exactly right.
0: Spot on, Gary. Gary, thank you very much for FDR moment. Okay. Thanks for being with us today. We'll be back same time, same place. In the meantime, don't forget, democracy is not a spectator sport. It requires all of us, and that includes you. So show up at your local Democratic Party and get involved. Tag your it. Have a great afternoon. Be good to yourself and the folks around you. Stay safe. Eat your veggies, get your exercise, and I'll catch up with you tomorrow.

0: time for our tip of the day. A lot goes into making sure our elections
1: like
0: are
1: Tom
0: safe.
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When I get busy, I need a plan so the important things don't fall through the cracks. One of the most important things coming up on my to-do list is voting, and I have a plan for that. First, I'll check to make sure all my voter information is correct and fix any problems at govotecolorado.com. 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

0: We know the story. A poor miller lies to the king, claiming his daughter can spin straw into gold. So the greedy king locks her up until she proves it. That's when a mysterious little man appears and spins the straw into gold for her. But in exchange, she must promise him her firstborn child once she becomes queen. When he returns to collect the baby, he gives her one way out. If she can guess his name, she's free to go. She guesses everything until finally she gets it right. Rumpelstiltskin, that's his name. By saying his name, she lifts the curse. Turns out, getting a medical diagnosis can create that same kind of relief.
1: It can be frustrating to be told, we don't know what's wrong with you. And as soon as someone tells you, we know what's wrong with you, we have a name for what it is that is causing you to suffer, there's a sense of relief.
0: A diagnosis alone can change things for people. It gives us a name for what we're feeling, a way forward. Experts are calling it the Rumpelstiltskin effect.
1: Having that diagnosis, whether it's a physiological or psychological condition, if we want to use that divide, which I don't, but whatever, that's a different conversation. Resolving that mystery through an official channel of authority is relieving.
0: Even self-diagnosis can create this kind of relief.
1: We're seeing a real uptick in self-diagnosis of mental health conditions. And a very basic part of it is that if you can secure for yourself relief without having to go to the medical establishment and get it officially, why wouldn't you?
0: From Virginia Humanities, this is With Good Reason. I'm Lauren Francis. Today on the show, the Rumpelstiltskin effect. Sometimes it feels like if you don't have a name for a thing, then that thing has power over you. If you do have a name, then you can kind of control it. We see this across cultures and especially in medicine. Alan Levinovitz is a professor of philosophy and religion at James Madison University. His theory says that giving an official name to suffering can alleviate symptoms, especially self-blame and uncertainty. He calls this the Rumpelstiltskin effect. Alan, the other day, a good friend of mine confided in me that she thinks she might have ADHD, and she sounded excited even at the prospect, especially because her doctor had already agreed to give her the assessment, right? So she could kind of probe and find out whether or not her suspicions were true. Do you see things like this a lot?
1: Yes, absolutely. There's a relief that comes with a diagnosis that is independent of receiving treatment for whatever it is that is being diagnosed. And I think it's really important for people to be aware of that as part of the medical intervention that is being diagnosed.
0: So would you say that the test itself is a sort of medical intervention?
1: Absolutely. I think there's a widespread misconception that medical interventions begin with the ingestion of a pill or the application of a knife during surgery, whereas in fact, medical intervention begins as soon as you start hearing about official medical diagnoses. It begins when you walk into your doctor's office and sit down to wait, because at that moment, medical authority is affecting you. It's

0: you panic, there's all sorts of physiological effects. Your heart rate goes up. You start to sweat. Your pupils may dilate. And so you have an intervention that is just your clinician telling you that you're going to get a test that causes physiological changes. In fact, negative changes like that are often classed as something called the nocebo effect, which is the evil twin of the more familiar placebo effect, in which the same kind of thing happens. You have a medical intervention, and just the prospect of it working, or just your expectations about it, create physiological changes in you. So all of that is very important. And I think in a post-scientific revolution world where we tend to sharply divide the line between mind and body, those sorts of phenomena are easily dismissed or ignored.
1: Yeah, because I'm thinking about this idea that, you know, in the case of my friend, the prospect of getting screened for ADHD brought her relief. But at the onset of my doctor saying that I needed a CAT scan, you know, which is more physical than mental, I'm like, well, what's going on? What's going on? Do you find that there's generally a divide that people feel a bit more comfort at finding more out about their mental state than potentially finding that something's off with them physically?
0: I think that in general, although there are exceptions, as a general rule, the relief that comes with a diagnosis is usually tied to a sense of either exoneration from guilt. So, my symptoms are not my fault, or something like affirming you. So I wasn't crazy. I really have something. My symptoms are real. So in the case of real symptoms, if you have something like chronic pain, that's not a mental condition, but you can feel stigmatized and dismissed. Mm-hmm. And people might be like, oh, it's just all in your head, or relax. You're just kind of a wimp, or you're malingering. Mm-hmm. So in that case, a diagnosis can bring the relief of affirmation. In the case of mental health diagnoses, I think often there is a displacement of guilt from the self to the diagnosis. So people will say things like, oh, now I know it's not me. It's my ADHD. Or now I know it's not me. It's my brain chemistry. And that shift is tremendously powerful and has a whole suite of psychological and physiological downstream effects.
1: So you actually have a name for the relief that people find when they've gotten a diagnosis. You call it the Rumpelstiltskin effect. What does that mean? Why do you call it the Rumpelstiltskin effect?
0: This term, the Rumpelstiltskin effect, it comes from the story of Rumpelstiltskin. And in this story, it really captures nicely what's going on with an official medical diagnosis. And at the risk of repeating a story that people are already familiar with, there's this evil little munchkin named Rumpelstiltskin to whom the firstborn child of a young woman has been promised because he helps her spin straw into gold, yada, yada. Long story short, she becomes the queen. She's got a kid. She doesn't want to lose her kid to Rumpelstiltskin. And he says, all right, I'll make you a deal. If you can guess my name, I'll release you from your debt to me. And one of the fascinating things about the story is that the queen goes through all of the normal German names that exist. She goes through all of them, you know, Hans, Jacob, whatever, Wilhelm. And he's none of those names work. And he's giggling to himself and dancing around. And then she goes through all of the nicknames like Puddlefoot and whatever nicknames were around in these days. And those don't work either, because the only name that actually works is a kind of arcane, bizarre, highly specific name that isn't accessible to public knowledge. And that's really important, because with medical diagnoses, the same thing is true. If you say to someone, your friend, for example, who is having trouble paying attention, if you say to them, oh, sounds like you're absent-minded, that does nothing.
1: Right.
0: But if you say to them, ah, it sounds like you have absent-mindiosis syncoposis or whatever, and that's not always a real disease, all of a sudden it has the magic of coming from an authoritative place, and it's tied to the dominant truth-making paradigm of our time, which is science.
1: It also sounds like, you know, if I were to just say to her, oh, it sounds like you're just absent-minded, it's kind of blaming her, right? It's like, do better, you know? Whereas a medical diagnosis maybe, you know, suggested there could be some infrastructure for support.
0: Absolutely. So notice you said this word in front of absent mind. You said just. You're just absent-minded. It's very difficult to

0: put the word just or merely in front of a medical diagnosis. So in a way, these terms, which emerge from the structure of scientific and medical authority, are resistant to reduction or dismissal. And that's a really important part of them. And I want to point out, of course, part of the relief from a diagnosis is the prospect of treatment. But the Rumpelstiltskin effect also identifies the fact that there is relief that can come even when there is no intervention for you. Just knowing what you are, just having a label for yourself that emerges from the medical community is in itself affirming and relieving.
1: Mm, that's interesting that even if there can be no help, just having the name is a relief and affirmation.
0: We see this cross-culturally. So and I don't mean to analogize medical conditions to astrology, but there's sort of widespread. It's really fun to know what your sign is. It's really fun to take one of those personality tests. And those tests, they don't offer you the prospect of any kind of intervention necessarily. They just slot you into a kind of structured reality that affirms who you are with an expert category. And that it just feels good to know who one is, especially when you've been suffering and you don't know why you are suffering.
1: Yes. If I am a Leo and I suffer because I'm a Leo, then the sun will come out tomorrow.
0: Exactly. It's better to know that you're suffering because you're a Leo than to be suffering and not know why.
1: Right. But could this in turn lead to overdiagnosing people?
0: I think that's a danger. So when I initially came up with this concept, I was working with a psychiatrist named Avais Aftab, and Avais and I have very different perspectives on diagnosis. He's much less concerned than I am about overdiagnosis or the negative effects of diagnosis. So I think it's important to point out that the existence of this effect doesn't mean that we should be using it all the time any more than the existence of the placebo effect means that we should be deceiving people about the efficacy of their medical interventions. It's just something that we need to recognize as existing. And to the point of overdiagnosis, we're seeing a real uptick in self-diagnosis of mental health conditions. And in order to understand that, a very basic part of it is that if you can secure for yourself relief without having to go to the medical establishment and get it officially, why wouldn't you? And so a lot of people are basically bypassing the sort of official channels to get this particular medical intervention. You know, sometimes you need a prescription, sometimes you need an official diagnosis. So, yeah, I think that we're going to see overdiagnosis in part because of this Rumpelstiltskin effect.
1: So does this Rumpelstiltskin effect only happen or show up with mental health diagnoses?
0: No, not at all. You see it with lots of what are called idiopathic conditions. So that's basically just a fancy Rumpelstiltskin word, medical word for we don't know what is causing it. So if people have idiopathic stomach pain, for example, if people have idiopathic hearing loss, you name it, it can be frustrating to be told, we don't know what's wrong with you. And as soon as someone tells you, we know what's wrong with you, we can't do anything about it, but we have a name for what it is that is causing you to suffer, there's a sense of relief. And I think that's also in part because humans are very intolerant of ambiguity. Ambiguity forces us into a state of discomfort. We want to solve the ambiguity. We want to resolve the mystery. And I think having that diagnosis, whether it's a physiological or psychological condition, if we want to use that divide, which I don't, but whatever, that's a different conversation. Resolving that mystery through an official channel of authority is relieving. It's nice. The only time I think you don't want it, diagnoses don't tend to bring relief when the condition that is being diagnosed is very well understood and there's a very poor prognosis.
1: You mentioned to me that a primary benefit of getting a diagnosis is that you then qualify for grace and mercy. How does that play out?
0: What we've done as a society is set up our institutions so that the only way you can get grace and mercy is by having a medical diagnosis. If you want grace and mercy from your professor, you need to tell them you have a medical diagnosis. You can't just tell them I'm struggling with your class. That gets you nothing. That doesn't get you extra time. It doesn't get you an extension. You need to have a medical diagnosis, and that gets you grace and mercy. When your parents are being hard on you because you're not performing well in school, telling them that you're just not that able to concentrate in class isn't going to do anything.
1: They don't want to
0: hear it. But if you have a medical diagnosis, that's right. But if you have a medical diagnosis, you can get grace and mercy. With something like long COVID, heck, if there's no billing code for the suffering that you've got, there's all sorts of downstream effects when it comes to getting insurance coverage, when it comes to getting time off from work. And unfortunately, because of the philosophical position, I guess is how I would put it, the philosophical position that we have as a society about what's real and what isn't, we've made it so that the only way your suffering is real and legitimate is if it can be seen on a scan or diagnosed by a medical professional. And that is both a disaster and also a recipe for slowly increasing the scope of suffering that is covered by a medical diagnosis.
1: What do you mean by that, slowly increasing the scope of what's covered by a medical diagnosis?
0: So if the only way we can get people to sympathize with us or be kind to us or be to give us the accommodations that we need or the grace and mercy that we need, if the only way we can do that is by telling them we have some kind of medical condition, then people are going to start demanding evidence of medical conditions, and people are going to start diagnosing themselves with medical conditions or seeking out diagnoses, because those diagnoses are the only way to get those things. So it's going to be a feedback loop where our culture says, well, the only legitimate forms of suffering, the only kinds of suffering that we're going to accommodate institutionally are medical forms of suffering. And then people are going to say, well, okay, I want right. grace and mercy from my institutions and from my parents and friends and myself. So I must have some kind of medical condition.
1: Have you ever diagnosed yourself with anything?
0: No.
1: I just had to ask.
0: I'm terrified. I mean, personally, I don't like diagnoses.
1: Right.
0: I don't want to tattoo myself with a sickness identity that I might not be able to remove. So I wear my sickness labels lightly.
1: Yeah.
0: Because I think they are very powerful in the same way that I wouldn't take a medication without being very careful. I mean, I'll take it if it's prescribed to me, but I'm not down in pills willy-nilly.
1: Right.
0: In the same way, I'm not trying on different diagnostic categories. That seems risky to me.
1: Yeah.
0: There should be side effects written on them.
1: I relate to that, and I've gotten some pushback from friends who, you know, when they've shared certain things like, "Oh, I think I have this," or "I'm gonna try to get this diagnosis." My question is always, what do you want that diagnosis to do for you? Like, do you want medication?
0: Yeah.
1: So this leads to a lot of conversations, sometimes arguments, but I really want to know.
0: Hopefully the Rumpelstiltskin effect is actually a helpful answer, because I think often what people want is the Rumpelstiltskin effect. They want the relief of a diagnosis. They want people to understand their suffering is legitimate. They want to stop blaming themselves. They want a community of people who understand them. All of those things are things that people want. And so if we are looking to understand the uptick in self-diagnosis of a variety of conditions, we can't just, you know, snort kids these days or TikTok. We have to understand that this is a medical intervention that is now available to people, and they are understandably using it.
1: Well, thank you, Alan Levinovitz, for sharing your insights with me today, and with good reason.
0: Thank you so much for having me. It was so wonderful to talk with you.
1: Alan Levinovitz is a professor of philosophy and religion at James Madison University. For a long time, Greek comics and playwrights only wrote about war and politics. But not everyone goes to war, and not everyone is a politician. Mitchell Brown is a professor of classical studies at William & Mary. He says that the Greek comic Menander was the first to put everyday life and relationships center stage. And we have Menander to thank for our favorite sitcoms like The Office, Frasier, and Abbott Elementary. Mitchell Brown is a professor of classical studies at William & Mary. Mitchell, you've made a very bold claim. You say that the rom-coms and sitcoms that we watch today are made possible entirely by the work of a Greek comic called Menander. First of all, who is Menander?
2: Menander was a dramatist who wrote comedies in the Greek city of Athens in the late 4th century. So that would be the 300s BC. Like most ancient Greek authors, we unfortunately know very little about him beyond his work. Mm-hmm. We're almost certain he was an Athenian citizen. In his life, which spanned the 340s to the 290s, Menander saw quite the decline in the fortunes of the city of Athens, which went from being a real imperial power in Greece to suffering a series of defeats to the Macedonians, which really led to its decline in status as a political power. Athens, however, remained a cultural center in Menander's time, producing great philosophy and literature. And it's within this atmosphere that Menander produces his plays and makes a great impact on what comes after him.
1: And what makes his work so special?
2: So, quite counterintuitively, what makes Menander's plays so special is that they sound so normal to a modern person. His plots center around the attempts of young people to get married, disagreements between parents and their children, friendship, divorce, and some the private and domestic lives of everyday people.
1: Mm, which was not common at that time.
2: Exactly. While this all sounds really commonplace to us, what Menander and his contemporaries were doing in the late 300s was completely new. The plays of Menander's predecessors were tragedies that focused on mythological kings, queens, and heroes, or comedies that usually dealt with the political issues of the day. While these plays touched on more domestic matters, Menander was new in making such matters the central concern of his plays.
1: Hmm.
2: In making theater about the lives of everyday people, Menander really revolutionized sort of Western or European drama in a way that you can still see today when you turn on a streaming service and watch a show or a movie that's sort of about the lives of normal people.
1: Hmm. Give me a modern example of Menander's influence in media.
2: Yeah, absolutely. In this way, I think the first 6 seasons of The Office are really a great example of Menander's impact on drama that came after him. The 6th season ends with the marriage of Jim and Pam, and sort of everything before that has been leading up to this. There's other peripheral characters, but Jim and Pam is really the center of those first 6 seasons of The Office. And while it'll work out in the end, the show focuses a lot on Jim in the first 3 seasons, desiring Pam, even though he can't have her. Now, he'll successfully marry her at the end, but the audience sort of gets to watch his trials and tribulations along the way and really sort of ruminate on the psychology of love, what it does to a person when they really desire to marry someone. In this way, Jim is in the same theater tradition as Menander's characters, who are also trying. They think they're failing. In the end, they'll get the girl trying to marry. And the audience along the way gets to see sort of how their love and desire impacts them psychologically.
1: So when Menander was writing these plays, I mean, did it occur to his audience then as like, whoa, this is super different. What is this guy doing?
2: Yeah, so people sort of knew that he was doing something different and something that felt more real to a wider group of people than came before him.
1: So tell me more about how he kind of influences what we know today to be sitcoms. And maybe we should even backtrack in this, binge watching era to what is a sitcom?
2: Yeah. So I should say, my expertise is very much in the ancient world. So if your listeners find my definition of a sitcom lacking, I hope they forgive me. But when I think of a sitcom, I think of a television show that focuses on the lives of everyday people and often takes a humorous approach to that.
1: Okay.
2: So if you want to think of sitcoms throughout the era, you could think of I Love Lucy, The Jeffersons, Seinfeld, Friends, Everybody Loves Raymond, and perhaps more recently, The Office and The Big Bang Theory.
1: Okay. Mm-hmm. Okay. Does Menander focus exclusively on marriage and relationships, or do we see other relationships and families?
2: Yeah. So what's kind of interesting is that he actually uses the marriage plot to actually explore other relationships at times.
1: Okay.
2: I'll give you an example. One of Menander's more famous plays is called The Discalus. And The Discalus in English just means the grouch. And so this is a play that on its surface, and not just on the surface, it really is about a young man's desire to marry a righteous young woman. Hmm. And the problem he's facing is that her father, whose permission he needs for this marriage, is the titular grouch. He is a man that hates everybody in the world except his daughter. And thus, he doesn't want to give this man, who he hates because he hates all men, permission to marry her. Now, throughout the play, the young man will finally succeed in winning this girl's hand in marriage.
1: Mm-hmm.
2: But what's interesting is throughout the play, you get this sort of really heartfelt portrayal of this relationship between the Grouch and his daughter. In the end, the old man, this Grouch, does in fact let his daughter get married, but it leaves his life more isolated and empty. And so the play ends happily for boy and girl, but not for father, which really emphasizes that parents' feelings when their children hit adult milestones can be really bittersweet.
1: Right.
2: Because they're happy for their children and want what's best for them, but also know it means their children are moving away from them in some ways. It's a very sophisticated parent-daughter relationship.
1: Give me another example where we see that in sitcoms.
2: Yeah, so what I always think of is Frasier. You know, Frasier's romantic escapades are a big part of the show.
1: Right.
2: But anyone who's watched the show is known, one of the underlying sources of humor is the relationship between Frasier, who's sort of this fancy, maybe at times stuck-up intellectual, and his father, who's a retired police officer and has more down-to-earth tastes.
1: Mm-hmm.
2: And so the sort of humorous, heartfelt attempts by each of them to understand the other is really a huge part of the show. And that's very much within the Menandrian tradition of focusing, you know, Frasier, you know, it has other settings, but you really think of the inside of that apartment.
1: Right.
2: And those two talking when you think of the show. You know, it goes through a lot of twists and turns, but there is a line from Frasier back to Menander and Menander's choice to focus on the domestic. I'm not saying the writers of these shows are, you know, modeling their plays on Menander or anything, but there is a line of influence that goes from there to what ends up becoming the plots in sitcoms.
1: It's really interesting to think that Menander had this tremendous impact when very few of his works actually survived.
2: Yeah, it's fascinating. Menander wrote over 100 plays in his life, and they didn't survive the fall of the Roman Empire. It's not until the 20th century that his plays start being rediscovered in Egypt on ancient papyrus. And that's only because Egypt's climate is dry enough that papyrus paper can survive 2,000 years there, where it couldn't in other parts of the Roman Empire.
1: Why does it matter that we remember Menander as the person who started this genre?
2: This is such a great question, and one that I have to keep in mind that someone that's in the weeds about
1: these things.
2: It should matter why it matters.
1: Mm-hmm.
2: And I would say that understanding where the sitcom, where the domestic drama comes from, makes richer what is already an enriching experience, which is taking part in human culture.
1: Mm. Well, Mitchell Brown, thank you so much for sharing your insights with me today on With Good Reason.
2: Thank you so much. This was a blast.
1: Mitchell Brown is a professor of classical studies at William & Mary. This is With Good Reason. We'll be right back.

0: Welcome back to With Good Reason from Virginia Humanities. The industrial boom in Richmond, Virginia's mid-19th century changed how slavery operated locally. There were still plantations, but enslavers also started leasing out enslaved laborers to work in ironworks, railroads, and coal mines. It came with even more risk.
1: Once they started doing heavy industrial work, it was only a matter of time before they would either get injured or they would die.
0: Insurance companies and other businesses started selling life insurance policies on the enslaved people. The papers were littered with ads.
1: Insure your lives. Insure the lives of your servants. Life insurance is the only sure, certain, and available means of providing for your future support and comfort of one's family. None are too poor and none too wealthy to participate in this invaluable privilege and advantages. This system also protects owners of slaves against losses, which the death of their slaves would occasion them.
0: These policies offered nothing to enslaved people. They just ensured the financial interests of enslavers.
1: So that when their enslaved person did pass away, they had the financial backing and the capital.
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When I get busy, I need a plan so the important things don't fall through the cracks. One of the most important things coming up on my to-do list is voting, and I have a plan for that. First, I'll check to make sure all my voter information is correct and fix any problems at govotecolorado.com. Then I will identify the secure ballot drop box location that is most convenient for me. When my ballot arrives, I will set aside a time to review any of the items or candidates that I have questions about so I can make informed choices. Next, I'll follow the instructions and complete my ballot, seal it, and sign the back, and take it to deposit at the secure ballot drop box. Lastly, I will remind my friends and family to do the same. What's your plan to vote and return your ballot early?

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0: October 3rd, 2026. On Saturday, October 3rd, the Power to the People Festival, organized by Rock and Roll Hall of Fame guitarist Tom Morello of Rage Against the Machine and Audioslave, took over the stage at the Meriwether Post Pavilion in Columbia, Maryland. On two stages were rock, alternative, and hip-hop royalty, joining together to remind Americans of their agency to change the future and reclaim American democracy. The lineup of musicians was legendary. Joan Baez, Jack Black, Cypress Hill, Dropkick Murphys, Flavor Flav, Foo Fighters, The Linda Lindas, Mike McCready, Killer Mike, Dave Matthews, Public Enemy, Nathaniel Ratliff, Bruce Springsteen, Stephen Stills, and Serj Tankian, among others, covered seven decades of American music. The festival featured a Freedom Village, where attendees could find ways to get involved in government, grassroots organizing, education, mutual aid, and social impact organizations. Festival organizers donated a portion of the proceeds from ticket sales to Vote Riders, a nonpartisan organization that works to overcome barriers to voting and make sure everyone who is eligible can vote. Both in person and in the live stream of the concert, artists urged Americans to remember that they have the power to throw the Trump administration out of office and, together, to build a better nation. The artists at the event pointedly demonstrated their right to free speech. They were explicit and thorough in their spoken descriptions of their anger at the Trump administration and billionaires who have taken over the country. And they chose songs that needled Trump, John Fogerty's Fortunate Son, for example, or excoriated his policies. Baez and Ratliff sang Woody Guthrie's Deportee, Plane Wreck at Los Gatos. Springsteen sang Streets of Minneapolis. And the Dropkick Murphys sang Don't Call Me a Terrorist, the last two both written in the wake of the Minneapolis shootings by ICE agents. They emphasized their freedom to express themselves by singing Neil Young's Rockin' in the Free World. The 10-hour concert ended with the performers singing Guthrie's famous anthem, This Land Is Your Land, written in 1940 as the Great Depression dragged on. Guthrie wrote it to reclaim the United States of America for its working people. This land is your land, he wrote. This land is my land. From California to the New York Islands, from the Redwood Forest to the Gulf Stream waters, this land was made for you and me. Tonight, Morello sang a verse often left out of the anthem. In the squares of the city, in the shadow of the steeple, by the relief office, I saw my people. As they stood there hungry, I stood there asking, is this land made for you and me? Famously, Guthrie painted on his guitars the words, This Machine Kills Fascists, a slogan he took from the World War II machinists and workers who put stickers saying, This Machine Kills Fascists, on their heavy equipment to express their support for the war effort. Guthrie believed that music could fight the hatred, ignorance, and greed that built fascism just as powerfully as a gun. Tonight, Morello reminded the audience, every act of art is an act of resistance. Curiously, today's concert took place on the anniversary of the day that Woody Guthrie died in 1967. And 86 years after he wrote, This Land Is Your Land, his work continues to echo. This is still America, Springsteen told the audience of the administration's tyranny. And this will not stand.
1: Letters from an American was written and read by Heather Cox Richardson. It was produced at Soundscape Productions, Dedham, Massachusetts. Recorded with music composed by Michael Moss.

0: Sometimes it's good to be spontaneous. Like when a couple of us made a last-minute decision to attend a concert.
1: Hi, this is Michael Gibson from Grand Junction, Colorado. KWSI is 100% for you. And they're not just 100% for you. They're 100.3% for you. So two.

0: It's time for our tip of the day. A lot goes into making sure our elections are safe and fair.
1: My name's Steven, and I live in the junk town. 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

most pressing upon physicians is the fact that healthcare institutions are more and more focusing on technology. If you look at the commercials on TV or on billboards, they all emphasize what kinds of centers there are, what kinds of technology is available. There's not as much attention paid to physicians. And because of that, there's more and more work that physicians have to do such that they don't have the time to communicate with patients like they used to.

0: Hello and welcome to Aging Matters, a program featuring aging-related topics of interest to older adults and their families. I'm Cheryl Beversdorf, your host. Effective communication between physicians and their patients is the cornerstone of quality healthcare and directly impacts health outcomes, patient satisfaction, and treatment adherence. However, recent studies reveal that communication between older adults and physicians is becoming less effective due to a combination of physical, psychological, and systemic barriers affecting both the patient and the provider. My guest today is Dr. Neil Farber, retired internal medicine physician and author of a book called Treating a Broken System, A Physician's Cure for the Healthcare Crisis. He's going to talk about causes for the breakdown in communication between physicians and their patients and issues contributing to this problem. Dr. Farber will also provide advice as to how patients can ensure more productive physician visits and enjoy healthier outcomes afterwards. So welcome, Dr. Farber, and thanks for joining me today.
1: Thank you for having me.
0: So, Dr. Farber, let's set the stage here. Obviously, we have a very serious problem to talk about today, but we need some information to get started. So, help us understand why are communication and interaction between physicians and their older adult patients shifting?
1: Well, I think one of the things that's most pressing upon physicians is the fact that healthcare institutions are more and more focusing on the technology and various centers that can help cure disease. If you look at the commercials on TV or on billboards, they all emphasize what kinds of centers there are, what kinds of technology is available. And there's not as much attention paid to the physicians who are the ones who are seeing the patients. So they're sort of left out in the cold. And because of that, there's more and more work that physicians have to do such that they don't have the time to be able to communicate with patients like they used to.
0: Would you even go so far as to say there's a declining trust overall in the healthcare system? And I know that you often look at data. Is there data to show that this is, in fact, what's happening?
1: Unfortunately, yes. If you look at one study that was done at the start of COVID in early 2020, about 71.5% of adults reported considerable trust in their physicians. By the beginning of 2024, it had dropped to 40.1%. This is a report in the Journal of the American Medical Association. And so, yeah, there are data to support the fact that patients are unfortunately less and less trustful of their physicians.
0: Well, let's dig down a little bit deeper into this situation. Talk about the main causes of mistrust, because you're absolutely right. I can remember even in my nursing school days that the physician was the person that you went to for every type of situation, and whatever he or she said was certainly accepted as gospel, and that was what you did in terms of following the advice of the physician. What are the main causes of mistrust now?
1: One of them is poor communication between patients and physicians, again, because of the workload that physicians have. There are also sometimes conflicting recommendations between different physicians in terms of different specialties. But I think the thing that's driving it the most are the rise of social media and the internet. You know, the internet is a wonderful thing because it allows everybody in the world to understand the world around them. And that's a great thing. The internet is a terrible thing because anybody can post anything they want on the internet. And if you are savvy enough, you can make it so appealing to individuals that they believe that, and oftentimes it's not accurate information.
0: Let's talk about the actual interaction be-

0: no one that I know of has done a study looking at whether patients feel unheard or not. However, we do know that patients are more and more dissatisfied with the interactions that they've had with their physicians. So one would suspect inclusive in that is the feeling of not being heard. But we do know that studies have shown that patients who are dissatisfied with their physicians, and again, one would think that includes not being heard, those patients are less likely to be taking their medications, doing what the doctor tells them, etc. And that's going to have a tremendous impact on their health. Think about the person who has high blood pressure, who is taking medication for it. And if they don't feel heard, if they feel dissatisfied, and therefore don't take their antihypertensive medication, they're likely eventually to develop a stroke, heart attack, or kidney failure because of it. So it has a tremendous impact.
1: And let's think about that setting a little further. For example, if, say, an older adult has certain concerns that they're expressing, let's start with that. Do you think, or is it true maybe that sometimes the expressions of concerns that people have with pain or something else is just ignored, that it's dismissed perhaps to the fact that, well, you're just getting old and this is kind of what happens? Does that happen a lot in visits between physicians and older adult patients?
0: One would think so, especially with the amount of work that physicians have and the lesser amount of time they have with patients. So that if the patient comes with a list of 20 different complaints, the ones that are quote-unquote more minor are going to be not listened to or ignored, at least for a time. And those could be very important complaints if you spend the time listening to the patient.
1: Another factor that might also exist is that an older adult is accompanied by a younger person. Could be a caregiver, it could be an adult child, and that instead of the physician talking directly to the older adult, they talk to the adult child instead, sort of ignoring what the older adult has to say. Have you heard of this too, as far as communication?
0: Yes, that oftentimes is the case, especially if you have, let's say, an adult child with the patient who sort of captures the interaction. You know, they basically are the ones who are talking, leaving the patient out of the loop. And they're not going to focus on some of the patient's complaints, which could be really important in the long run.
1: I think another thing that seems to be more and more difficult now is why it takes so long for patients to be able to schedule an appointment with a physician. I had something like that not too long ago. I started trying to schedule something at the beginning of August and found that I wouldn't be able to go until the end of October. Why is that happening? Obviously, physicians are retiring and you need to find a new primary care physician or whatever. And finding somebody who's actually taking new patients is also difficult. Talk about getting an appointment and finding new physicians. Is this part of the problem that we're dealing with?
0: Absolutely. This is something that I experienced myself, even as a primary care physician. You know, you wouldn't expect somebody in the loop would have that kind of problem, and yet I did. And that's sort of what woke me up to the fact that I needed to write a book like this. And I talk about it in the book. Basically, if you look at it, there are three things that are causing physicians not to be in practice anymore or not as much in practice anymore. One is the fact that physicians are leaving medicine even at an earlier age because they are burned out. Because, again, they are not able to cope with the amount of work they have, they're either lessening their hours, so not doing as many sessions of seeing patients, or they're going into something called concierge medicine or direct patient care, which is a different kind of setup. But the bottom line is, instead of a physician taking care of 2,000 to 3,000 patients overall in their practice, they're now taking care of 400 to 600 patients in their practice. And therefore, there's not as many physicians available to be able to get appointments or even

0: see a new physician. On top of that, you have an aging population and one which is now having better access to Medicare care, which is a good thing. But medicine wasn't prepared for this. And so you have patients who also need the medical care not being able to access it.
1: You are also an academician and have done a lot of teaching. Could you speak a little bit into what specialties medical students choose? Are they becoming geriatricians? Are they thinking that gerontology is definitely the specialty that they would like to pursue after medical school? Or is that less desirable, say, than some other specialties? What are you seeing there?
0: You know, when I was in medical school, the residency that was most difficult to get into is the one I did, which was internal medicine. I opted to do general internal medicine, but any of the medicine specialties were the ones that were most competitive. Not so anymore. Anybody can get a residency in medicine like that. Students are wanting to go into residencies that are less time intensive, but more lucrative. So you're talking about dermatology, radiation oncology, or radiology, or some of the surgical specialties like orthopedics, or you know, any of those. Those are the ones now that are most competitive. And therefore, physicians, residents, are going mostly into specialties and don't want to do primary care, like geriatrics, general internal medicine, general pediatrics, obstetrics, gynecology. They're the ones that are less attractive now to students.
1: It's certainly much more productive to take care of a younger patient where there's a chance of healing and full recovery, whereas the thought of taking care of an older adult, it's very complicated. You're having to deal more with issues that you may not even be familiar with as a younger person, maybe dementia or some of the other chronic illnesses that older adults sadly deal with. That's not as enticing, say, as some of the other things like surgery or even some of the younger health conditions that are more likely to be cured.
0: I don't know anyone that's done a study about that. I would say if I had to think about it, and just from talking with students and residents, I don't think the age of the patient makes a difference unless it's pediatrics versus adults. Once you get to adult medicine, you know, 18 and above, it doesn't matter how old the patient is. At least that's what I've experienced, not only in myself, but also in terms of the students and residents that I've talked with. I think it's more the certain specialty in terms of the workload and the lucrativeness of the specialty.
1: Let's get back to that patient visit that we were talking about a little bit earlier. I'm even discovering that when I go see my physician and I'm taken to an examination room, I'm waiting longer to see my physician. He or she comes rushing up and saying, wow, sorry for the delay. And sometimes it could be, you know, 15 minutes, 20 minutes, maybe a half an hour. And is that also part of the problem in terms of their attempt to try to see other patients or too many patients? And so each one who is there is just going to have to wait longer before they actually get examined. Is that a factor as well?
0: It's not as big a factor as one would think. There are data to show that basically there was a slight increase in average time that patients are waiting anywhere from 12.8 minutes in 2023 to 13.3 minutes in 2024. So only a half minute longer on average. But that's an average. And different physicians are going to accommodate the pressures they're feeling in different ways. Some are going to keep patients waiting longer. Others aren't, but they're going to be making up the workflow that they have on days, for example, that they reduce their hours. So it depends on the physician. In general, though, there's less access to physicians, either because they've reduced or because they've squeezed everybody in, one or the other.
1: Well, and to that point, it sounds like then the appointments with older adults are more rushed, or they're shorter visits. Sometimes there's an interruption. Sometimes, even again, in my own experience, the assistant to my physician will say, gee, I just need to ask you about something. So that interrupts my visit that I am paying for, quite frankly. And as a result, it sounds like then there's less shared decision-making in terms of discussing what the best outcome should be for my visit, but it's rather, well, here, this is what you need to take, whether it's a pill or a treatment or whatever. That all sounds like these are time pressures that are affecting what's happening between the physician and the patient. Would you agree?
0: Absolutely. You know, when I came to the West Coast, and that was in 2007, we had 40 minutes for a new visit with a patient, 20 minutes with a follow-up appointment for a patient. And those are probably enough time, and you could expand it if you needed to. And that's enough time to have with an average patient. But we really had the 40 minutes or 20 minutes. By the time I was getting ready to leave medicine, and this is 7 years ago, about half of the time was taken up with a nurse having to do things that would bring in more income to the institution because the insurance paid for it, as opposed to my seeing the patient. So out of a 20-minute visit, I would have only 10 minutes, let's say. Out of a 40-minute visit for a new patient, I would only have 20 minutes. So absolutely, there's shorter visits. The visits are scheduled the same amount of time, but the physician has less time with the patient. And therefore, yeah, there's going to be impact on the relationship between the patient and the physician.
1: Obviously, I've been talking a lot about the reaction as a patient, but let's talk about the physician, because, of course, we're hearing a lot about physician burnout. What is meant by physician burnout? What are the causes that are making this situation occur?
0: These are the things that have been very well researched, and I've experienced and I've included in the book. But basically, what we mean by physician burnout is a physician beginning to feel like they're just a cog in the system or in the machine. They're not getting the enjoyment of interacting with patients and seeing patients. It's more a question of just trying to get the work done. And you can see that basically when you start feeling like you're on an assembly line and you just need to get the work done, you don't really have the enjoyment of being a physician anymore. That's what we mean by burnout. The causes are several. One is the amount of work physicians have, specifically clerical work, answering messages on the patient portal, interacting with insurance companies to get some of the different imaging studies that are necessary pre-approved because the insurance company wants to reduce their costs. You know, all of these things add up. One study done looking at the amount of time it takes for a physician on an average day was, if you add everything up, including seeing patients and all the other things they have to do, it amounts to over 26 hours a day. Now, the last time I looked, there were only 24 hours in a day. And obviously, you know, that's assuming the physician had to do everything. Some of those things can be done by nurses, medical assistants, et cetera. But a great number of those things actually have to be done by the physician. So maybe it's not 26 hours. Maybe it's only 14 hours. That means on a 10-hour day, and that's more than most people have, but physicians often have a 10-hour day. You have 10 hours in the office, you go home, and now you have 4 more hours to catch up on everything else you have to do, which means the physician isn't doing anything but doing their work. The other thing is physicians, therefore, are drowning and going to administration and saying, help. And administration oftentimes looks at the physician and says, you just need more resilience. Well, one study looked at physician resilience because of this kind of thing. It found that physicians are more resilient than any of the rest of the population. So that doesn't do anything except for the administration going, I don't want to know. Those are the things that basically cause physician burnout.
1: Well, and to that point, another term that I learned about and had some sense of as well is something called fragmented care. So explain that. If these are the factors that are affecting the physicians and the ability to provide the care, it obviously leads to fragmented care of not being able to meet the needs of the patient as well. What are the key problems that can occur for the patients as a result of this fragmented care?
0: Fragmented care means that there are multiple different physicians seeing a patient rather than one physician coordinating all the care. So I, as a physician, if I'm pressured like that, instead of me saying, okay, I'm going to send you to so-and-so because they're better at this than I am, but I'm going to call them and make sure that you're getting what you need and that we're coordinating the care. Instead, I go see him. I don't want to know about coordination because I don't have the time. And I'm not blaming the physician. Don't misunderstand me. It's just they don't have the time to do it. What that means is that patient safety can be a major issue. For example, I give the patient one medication. I send them to another physician for a different problem because I don't have the time to take care of it myself, or they're more expert at it or whatever, and they add on another medication. I don't pay attention to that. Either I don't know about it or I don't look at their whole medication list. And now these two medications interact and cause a problem. That causes basically a patient safety issue.
1: A further complication is the fact that if the patient ends up having to go into the hospital, then there's the hospitalist who has no clue in terms of what the needs of this patient are other than, say, looking at the electronic health record. So now you have a person who has gone into the hospital, has no idea who this patient is, and only can rely on what's in the record. And in most cases, if one does have a primary care physician, they may not even know that the patient has been admitted to the hospital, or even some of the other specialists who have been working. So that makes it even more complicated, especially if certain medications or treatments are prescribed. Any thoughts about that or comments you'd like to share?
0: I want to agree 100%. By fragmented care, we mean multiple providers. Anytime they're either referred to other providers or there are other providers, as you said, in the hospital or in the emergency room, or they went to another healthcare institution, which is even worse, the primary care physician isn't going to find out about it. They're oftentimes not going to get the information unless they studiously go through, you know, every patient's chart on a regular basis, which is just impossible.
1: We've been talking primarily about physicians. If somebody also sees a nurse practitioner or maybe a physician assistant, that makes it even more complicated because all of these people are treating this one patient and the chances are they're not necessarily looking at the chart, which let's go to that now because that's another factor that we're dealing with, the electronic health record. As opposed to those days, and again, I'm always reflecting on my own nursing school days when I saw the physician writing physician notes or I wrote nursing notes, but now everything is electronic. Talk about that, because that's such a new situation for older adults to see this electronic health record, which is either in the office as the patient is being seen by the physician or even in the hospital. How has that affected patient care outcomes?
0: You know, it was designed to be an improvement for both the patient and the physician, because here was a vault, if you will, where all the patient information could be stored. And that's true. It is all there. The problem is twofold. It's difficult to enter the information into the progress record. Initially, you had to type everything out, which was very cumbersome. Now they have speech recognition technology and even going to AI. But both speech recognition technology, meaning you dictate and it comes up in the record, or AI, where just the interaction is captured by AI and placed in a record. Both of those have a large number of errors that are made. And so the physician has to be very careful to then edit the note, which takes time. The good thing is that anybody can access it. But again, accessing it is difficult because of the fact that you have to log in, you have to get the patient's ID, et cetera, and then different information is stored in different caches, if you will, in the record. And trying to manipulate that can be difficult and time-consuming. So it's not as easy to get to. So basically, it was a great idea, but it wasn't really well thought out. Let's put it that way. And it's just been things added one on top of the other to try and make it better, and has only made it more cumbersome.
1: And if a physician or some other kind of healthcare provider is trying to access these records and they have so many patients, it's a time-consuming job to do that login process and all the things that you just described on so many patient records in a day or a week or a month. Another aspect that's now available for patients are these patient portals. What are your thoughts about patient portals? You know, I can get in touch with my doctor while I'm sitting here at my desk and indicate some follow-up issues that I'm having or whatever. Is that really helpful to me, to the doctor, to use these portals? Does that accomplish as much as if I made an appointment? What are your thoughts about patient portals?
0: Oh, boy. You know, patient portals were a great idea because it allows patients to communicate with their physician and the physician to communicate with the patient. A great idea. There are two things to think about. My physician sent a message to me. Let's say they just saw me and I was having some issue. And they were concerned that maybe the medical issue was one part of it, but maybe I was having psychological issues too. And they want to find out how I'm doing. So they type in, how are you doing today? And my response is, I'm fine, just fine. Okay, I can say that one of two ways. And that's what I type in. And they say, oh, he's fine. Well, I could be saying, I'm fine, just fine. Or I could be saying, I'm fine, just fine. In which case, it's clearly that I'm depressed. You don't get that. You don't see that. So that's one of the problems. The other problem is patient portals have allowed patients to message their physicians. And that, again, adds more work for the physician. So in that sense, it's problematic.
1: Right. In fact, I remember years ago, I had a primary care physician who actually made telephone calls rather than the patient portal. But obviously, that now does not exist. And so there still is not that opportunity for the physician even to listen to the patient, which he or she could do, at least if they listened on the telephone, whereas the portal is pretty noncommittal and impersonal.
0: And yes, you know, anytime you're in the hospital, one of the nurses follows up to make sure you're doing okay. But again, they're not trained as well to determine that, and they don't know the patient often. So they may not be able to see that Neil Farber, who's usually all happy and joking around and stuff, is suddenly, you know, a much quieter.
1: I wanted to turn to another aspect that I believe is part of what we're talking about here in terms of physician-patient communication, and that is how physicians talk with patients. Help us understand, first of all, if medical schools actually adequately train the students how to talk with patients. What does that look like? What is the current practice to help these students who are now in this new position to actually interact and get the information they need to their patients?
0: So, yes, in terms of medical students, the Licensing Commission on Medical Education for the last maybe 20 years has demanded that all medical schools include a curriculum devoted to basically communicating with patients. So that's open-ended communication and patient-centered communication, asking a question and then listening to what the patient has to say. Shared decision-making, the physician listing everything out in terms of options for treatment of the patient, the goods and bads of each one, and then the physician's recommendation, but the patient and the physician coming together and making a decision about what's going to happen. Cultural sensitivity, so learning how to interact with patients who are not your culture and maybe not speak your language, in which case you need a translator. Giving bad news, boundaries in the doctor-patient relationship. There's a whole host of things that I go into also in the book that medical students now are taught about and are required to be taught about.
1: Is there also an opportunity? I mean, it's one thing maybe to learn textbook learning, but is there also perhaps as part of the learning process to do role play so that you actually have actors who portray patients with certain diseases so that not only are you verbally interacting, but what are the nonverbal cues? You mentioned listening and maybe even going so far as to consider empathy depending on what the diagnosis is. Talk about that.
0: Yes, in answer to the standardized patients. I don't know if every medical school has a standardized patient repertoire. I know that basically the medical school where I was teaching on the West Coast, yes, had a very active standardized facility and standardized patients who were hired by the institution to role play different things with the students. So here, yes, and I suspect most medical schools now have that. And you're right. I mean, obviously, a physician has to be sensitive to not only verbal cues, but also nonverbal cues. As I said, the one about, you know, I'm fine, just fine, it's a sort of nonverbal cue. Or just looking down all the time, you know, again, nonverbal cue as to being depressed. And empathy is something that's extremely important, especially, as you said, when giving bad news. And that is the entire concept of how to give bad news, including empathy, is now taught actively in most medical schools.
1: Well, and let's talk about that, because you also mentioned that in your book. And I don't know how much you would like to share, but in terms of breaking bad news or discussing end-of-life care, this is a very special ability that physicians need to be able to convey and express with patients. As part of this training of learning how to talk with patients, do physicians get specialized empathetic tools or ways that they're taught as to how to convey bad news or end-of-life care to their patients? Help us understand more about your experience, what physicians really need to know.
0: I spent my entire career being active in the area of communication skills, ever since basically finishing my residency. And I never was taught about how to give bad news, because we didn't know how to. It was only in the early 90s that this guy named Robert Buckman in 1992 came out with a book called Breaking Bad News about how to do this effectively. And then it became standard to begin teaching it. But it took maybe a decade before it really got incorporated into most teaching facilities. It is now taught everywhere. My experience that led me to look for this was in 1997, my wife was diagnosed with brain cancer. And the way we were informed was so terrible. I talk about it in the book. I don't want to go into the whole story, but it was so terrible that I began thinking there's got to be a better way. And then I found Buckman's book. And he also wrote a short article sort of condensing the book into sort of an easy-to-use guide. And he calls it the Spikes Protocol, which is something that we all now use in breaking bad news. And part of that is being empathetic. And that's another skill that basically we teach using standardized patients after teaching the students how to be empathetic, not sympathetic, not feeling emotions that the patient has, but understanding the emotions that the patient has.
1: In your experience, and Dr. Farber, do you think that all physicians learned about these tools and how to use them? Or is there still sort of a disconnect because of all the factors we talked about earlier in the interview that compete, that even in this very serious time when the physician really needs to be sensitive to their patients, that these physicians really have the training and the knowledge and the tools to do what needs to be done in those situations? What do you think?
0: So I think anybody who has trained within the last 15 or 20 years has these tools. I think most people keep them, not everybody. Some people, because of the specialty they go into or because they're getting busier, don't pay attention to those tools. But I myself had an experience where somebody used that tool on me, and I was grateful that they did. It was somebody in an emergency room. They were a friend, but they had been trained well and knew what to do. I had appendicitis. They did a CT scan to make sure it was just appendicitis. In it, there was a 4-centimeter tumor that looked like it was probably cancer. And he broke that bad news to me very effectively.
1: You obviously have sat on both sides of the bench, so to speak, in terms of being a physician as well as a patient. So you were certainly the right person to write this book. Another situation that I think often occurs and may impact physician-patient communication is complex medical terms. Do you find that doctors may tend to use these medical terms instead of plain language that is more appropriate for a patient's health literacy level? Is this something also that medical students are taught or other kinds of healthcare providers or should be taught so that people really understand when they leave the room what it was that they have in terms of diagnosis or treatment? What are your thoughts on that?
0: You know, we talk a different dialect, not a different language, but a different dialect. It's still English, but it's one that patients don't understand. And I have a particular way I introduce it to students. I put up on the board a term from 1970s CB language, you know, the trucker language. And none of them get it. And then I say, here's what this means. The sentence is, there's a bear on 15 in a plain wrapper doing flip-flops, handing out green stamps. It's like, what are you talking about? Well, the answer is there's a highway patrolman in a unmarked police car straddling the median, going on both sides of the road, handing out speeding tickets. And none of them get that. So that's the way I introduce it. And then I say, that's jargon. And you've got to translate for your patients. You know, when you talk about an LP, they're not going to know what you're talking about. That's a lumbar puncture, meaning a spinal tap. And you got to say that. So that's what I do. I don't know how often somebody teaches them that. I'm one of the ones that is particularly sensitive to it because of my learning. I suspect it's not usually taught a lot.
1: I would add, oftentimes, even the anatomy and physiology, people are not always necessarily familiar with, you know, if somebody broke their arm, what the arm bone is, or the hip bone, or the leg bone, this kind of thing. And I would also add, and this is my own, again, observation from my own nursing days, is that at the time when I was being trained, most of the medications were all brand names. Whereas over time, now we have all these generic names that are so complicated. And if there's some indication of, please be careful if you're taking this and this, which are all generic names, which you can hardly pronounce, never mind understand what they are. And then you're not supposed to take them because of side effects and this kind of thing. And I would even add one more thing. I just had a couple of medications recently where I pulled out the insert and it was so complicated. It looked like a term paper of somebody who was doing research on a particular pharmaceutical product. I could hardly find out what the reasons for taking the medication, never mind side effects and things that I needed to be concerned about. It is incredibly complicated. And I don't know if you have any thoughts about how the whole pharmaceutical and medicine prescriptions have changed over time. Be glad to have you share your thoughts about that.
0: You know, it was only a couple of years before I retired that the first biologics were coming out. There is now a biologic medicine for almost everything, like not only cancer, other inflammatory diseases, migraines, you name it, there's a biologic now available. People ask me, you know, should I take this? And it's like, I have no idea what it is. So, yeah, and I was a physician for 40 years, but retired 7 years ago, and now there's all kinds of stuff. I think you're right. I think the pharmacologic companies need to be careful about how they're presenting information. Okay, write everything out like that, but then include another slip of paper in with the medication that details it in plain language so that the average patient can understand it. I think that's something that should be done. I agree.
1: One other term that I think our listeners should understand, and that's informed consent. Explain to us, why are physicians ethically and legally required to engage in the process of informed consent for any procedure that they propose to a patient? What should our listeners know about that?
0: So informed consent means that the physician has the obligation of informing the patient of all the different options available, not only the one they recommend, but any alternatives, and the risks and benefits of each of those alternatives, as well as doing nothing. And once they carefully explain all that, making sure that the patient is able to consent to the procedure, that they have the cognitive ability to do so. The reason for that is because there is only one person who can consent to any kind of procedure, and that is the person who is going to be undergoing that procedure. The physician cannot approve it for them unless they are incapable of making a decision. Their loved one, their friend, whoever, does not have the right to do that. It's only the patient who does. And that's from an ethical as well as legal point of view, because we are the ones who have control of our own selves, and we're the ones who have to make that decision.
1: Let's talk about how we can address this issue. So let's start with the patients. Why should patients speak up and express their priorities for care during physician visits?
0: That is so that the physician gets to know them and gets to know what their values are. It sort of speeds up the process of informed consent, but more importantly, the physician then understands, oh, this person, you know, they may or may not have a living will, but this person is telling me they would never want to be on a ventilator or that they would never want CPR. Okay, so now I know that and I can put that in a record so that basically when they come in, if they can't speak for themselves, it's right there.
1: Is that true in terms of any kind of do not resuscitate and any other procedures too? Like if one is 90 years old, they probably don't want a colonoscopy and this kind of thing. That's just one thought. But I'm just wondering if it's not only end of life care, but even in terms of other treatments that may be given to somebody when they're younger in terms of prevention may not necessarily be as worthwhile to do or needed as a person gets older.
0: I'm laughing because recently my PCP did a Cologuard on me and it came up positive. And so I had to have colonoscopy and there were a bunch of polyps. And so they did another colonoscopy like a year later to make sure that they got everything and that there was nothing bad, and that was okay. I just had it a few months ago, and he said, and I'm 75. And he said, okay, so everything looks good, so 5 years for the next one. And I'm thinking, 80? I don't think so, bud. You know, you've done enough. Not that I want to die, I don't, but at 80, I'm not thinking that I really need a colonoscopy, especially since it was just benign polyps and you got all of them and nothing's going to happen in the next 10 years and I'd be 90 then, so forget it.
1: And I think that's a good point, Dr. Farber, because, you know, if you have some medical knowledge or health experience, you can make those decisions, but sometimes it's very difficult. And so to that point, tell us why it's so important for patients to learn how to ask questions and the right questions or advocate for themselves without feeling like a difficult patient. I think sometimes we older adults think, oh, you don't want to hurt their feelings, or, gee, I don't know whether I really want to get a second opinion because my doctor would really be offended if I found out that I had gone to another physician. Talk about that, because I think we older adults need to understand why it's okay to ask questions and it's okay to get a second opinion, because again, we're looking out for ourselves.
0: Any physician worth their salt is going to be grateful that the patient asks questions, because then they are sure that the patient is getting it, or that they don't get it, and so they have to spend more time carefully explaining it. For second opinions, everybody has a right to another opinion. Physicians shouldn't be offended by that. If their ego is so fragile that they can't accept the fact that a patient is asking for a second opinion, they better go back to medical school and learn how to do it. Because basically, again, patients have the right to another opinion. It's not anything on the physician, but the patient only has one life. The physician takes care of 2,000, 3,000 patients. But there's only one you. And you have the right to be able to ask questions, get a second opinion, do what you need to do to make your life as complete, better, long-living as possible.
1: And I think as a PS to that response, I would say that in some cases, it's not a bad idea to bring someone along, either a caregiver or a care partner or an adult child, as long as, again, it's the interest of the patient, the older adult patient, who's getting the attention. But it helps catch everything that needs to be understood as far as follow-up care or whatever the diagnosis is, and writing things down as well.
0: There's a couple of other tips, if I may. One is, bring a list of your issues, your problems, questions, concerns with you to the physician. The physician may not have the time to address all of them in one visit. You may have to have multiple visits to do that, but eventually you can have them all addressed. And this way, he has a list of the things that he knows he has to go over. And the ones that are important, he may pick out to do first. The other thing is, in terms of bringing somebody with you, not everybody has the ability to do that. People are busy. If you're driving to an appointment or getting a bus to the appointment or whatever, someone may not be able to be there with you. That's okay. The physician should be accepting of doing either a phone call or a Zoom call, or you bringing a recorder to record it. Any of those are okay. When I had to have my kidney out, I'm a physician, I know this stuff, but it's always fraught with enough emotion that I wanted to be sure there was someone else looking over my shoulder to make sure, yep, this is what should be done, or yep, Neil, I know you, this is what you would want. And so when I met with my urologist for the first time, who is going to take out part of my kidney, or the whole kidney, depending on what I decided on, my daughter was on the telephone with me, with him. He accepted that. And so she was listening in. I interacted. I said, Jackie, my daughter, does that sound reasonable to you? She said, yeah, that's what you would want. I said, good. Okay. So it was confirmed.
1: Well, and what I'm hearing you also say, Dr. Farber, is that it's really a shared decision-making process. And as we're talking about solutions and better ways to address this issue of communication, would you agree or at least speak to a shared decision-making between the physician and the patient as an important solution to deciding what the best treatment option is?
0: Yeah. Yeah, absolutely. You know, physicians used to be paternalistic and make the decisions for the patient. That's absolutely unacceptable. And then we shifted to the 1970s, where it was a rise of, you know, everybody having their own rights. And physicians would go, we could do this or this. Which one do you want? And explaining everything, you know, the pros and cons and whatever. And the patient would say, well, what do you think? And the physician said, nope, I can't tell you. You want this or this. Now we know the best way of doing it is saying, there's this or this. Here's the pros and cons of all of them. My recommendation would be this one, but what do you think? And again, shared decision-making is the best way to approach it.
1: Well, we're just about out of time. Gosh, we've talked about so many different things here and many issues that pertain to the healthcare system that impact, the physician-patient communication. What are your thoughts? You wrote this book now. Do you believe that these issues can be adequately addressed? You've given some recommendations in terms of what might happen or what could happen to make things better. Let's look more globally of what your thoughts are and what you've shared in your book as to how this can happen.
0: So, you know, when I first thought about writing the book, I'd gone through everything, realized there was a healthcare crisis, and thought, you know, no one's figured out, and then looked at the different things that have been tried and nothing really worked as completely. They either didn't work completely or they worked somewhat, but the patient was hurt, not really hurt, but was kind of not paid attention to when the decisions were made and it wasn't in their best interest. And I went, well, I'm not going to write a book. How can I write a book? I don't have an answer. And then I started looking, and lo and behold, there is an answer. And the answer is, I give it away because I want people to buy the book because I give all kinds of tips. And I think that's really important. I'm not keeping any of the money from the book. I'm giving it to charity. I want people to know that. A little bit of it I have to keep for the promotion that I did for the book. But other than that, I'm giving it all away because my message is really what's important to me. But I realized there is an answer, and that is basically physicians, administrators, patients all need to come together, to sit down together, to listen to each other, and to allow physicians and patients together to make the decisions with administrators backing them up, giving them the things they need to make changes, and then continuing that process. That actually worked at the Mayo Clinic. Physicians were terribly burned out. They had physicians and administrators sit down together. The administrators listened to what the problems were. They allowed the physicians to make change with administrator backing. Burnout was gone. Solutions were found. And the patients were happy. The physicians were happy. The administrators were happy because they made more money, not less. The other side of that is, okay, you do that. You give the physicians more time to be with their patients, which is really what they want. And be able to have a home life too. But also they need more training in communication skills. And so that would be an add-on that I think once you make the change so the physicians have time, they have time to see their patients, they have time to do training. They have time to be at home. The time for training would be training in communication skills.
1: Any final comment you wanted to make?
0: The book, I believe, should already be out. It'll be out on October 5th. So I think it will be available as this airs. It will be available at Amazon, Barnes & Noble, and a bookstore, if they don't have it on the shelf, can order it for patients, physicians, whoever listens in. And as I said, the most important thing to me is that everybody gets the message so that we can make change for the better.
1: Well said. I want to thank Dr. Neil Farber, retired internal medicine physician and author of a book called Treating a Broken System, A Physician's Cure for the Healthcare Crisis. Thank you so much for joining me today, Dr. Farber. It was a pleasure to talk with you.
0: Me too. Thanks very much.
1: To learn more about Aging Matters, of course, you can visit our website, which is agingmattersonline.com. 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And remember, age is just a number, not a label. I'll be back again with you next week.

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0: n'est pas disponible. Vous pouvez enregistrer votre message après la tonalité. 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

Welcome aboard, my friends. You are tuned to Modern Jet Set. Thank you for flying the fancy skies. My name is Iris Berkeley. I am your pilot and your flight attendant for flight number 318 of the soundtrack to your utterly fabulous Secret Agent oh-so-funky life. And this flight we took off accompanied by some Occitan krautrock from a French four-piece called Brahma. It's a new single called Le Rave, which means, well, the rave. We're going to rave on this plane. We've also got Echoes of Zoo in the background right now. They're out of Belgium, a quartet with a single inspired by the ways animals coordinate as swarms, herds, and flocks. The record's called Collective Intelligence, and this song is Higher Levels. We are going to be hitting some higher levels. We're going to be hitting that cruising altitude in a matter of moments. But if in the meantime you need to page any of our in-flight crew, just hit that button above your head with a picture of a party hat on it, and someone will be around to help you out shortly. You can also email the flight deck anytime at all, day or night, at mail@modernjetset.com. Looking at the flight plan, and I think you should probably leave those passports out, we are going all over this great earth. So stick around. It's Modern Jet Set.

Thank you for flying with Modern Jet Set. I am Iris Berkeley. We're about a third of the way through this hour-long flight, and that last set started off with Adrian Young. The Jazz's Dead Label lead is asking himself what a Ghanaian producer would have made in 1976 if he was making an American disco record. And that's what we heard. 2025's Afro Disco Makossa, the song was number one. After that, Pigeon, they're out of Margate in the UK, loving this album from 2026 on Memphis Industries called Out of National. We heard Future Country. And New Constellations after that. Debut record from the Portland duo of Harley Case and Josh Smith. It's called Hot Blooded. From the record, it comes in waves. Nkono Tellis is in the background right now with a song called Love Got a Hold of Me on Love Vibration. That's a Soundwave Records compilation of the Cameroonian-born Nigerian-based super producer's solo work. And we'll keep these vibes going for as long as we possibly can. If you have any ideas, you need any thoughts, you got any feedback, it's mail at modernjetset.com. But just tilt that seat back and relax. We're all hanging out together.

Bill Nelson from 1984 to bring us to the first half of today's Modern Jet Set Flight. We just heard a special 7-inch version of Acceleration from the Bebop Deluxe frontman. Before that, Josh DaCosta from 2026's debut New Wave Graveyard. We heard Slip By. And one more retro track from Monument's Italian synth-pop duo. We heard Oblivious. So we are halfway through today's Modern Jet Set Flight. We're getting soulful in the second half. So just relax. We got you covered. And as always, thank you for flying the fancy skies.

It's Modern Jet Set. I hope you're enjoying this little hour-long sky party, and we had a bunch of soulful vibes in that last set. Started it off with Don't Let Me Down, and it's a brave move to do a Beatles cover, but Lee Fields does it well, teaming up with his longtime keyboardist Toby Pasner of the Olympians on a single from 2026. After that, the Womack sisters, the granddaughters of Sam Cooke, the daughters of Cecil and Linda Womack. They've got an amazing pedigree, and it's an amazing self-titled album. We heard You Went Away Too Long. After that, Abibio Sound Machine. New single from Abibio Sound Machine. It's a B-side called Love, ahead of a record that's going to be produced by Max Grinhard. So looking forward to that one. And Karate Boogaloo in the background with Wet Day Timetable. That is an instrumental soul quartet out of Melbourne, part of the College of Knowledge Collective. So if you find yourself in need of some more Jet Set Lovin' during the rest of your week, you are in luck. You can find an instant replay of this most recent flight on modernjetset.com, plus archives and goodies for you frequent flyers. Or if you want, you can just say hi anytime at all. The email is mail@modernjetset.com. We'll take things in a slightly different direction as we truck on over to our final destination here on this plane. It's Modern Jet Set.

And friends, we are beginning our final descent here on Modern Jet Set. We got Mirror Gazer in the background with Tim Kaye's remix of Loaded Desire. Before that, Grace Cummings, Australian singer-songwriter and stage actor with I'm Not Crazy from Blood Horse. Heard from Ebb, that's Ebb with three B's, and Come Alive from 2026's debut Shallow Hits, and Will Epstein with a song called Dishwasher off a record called Yeah Mostly, 11 songs. They're all dealing with pretty mundane topics, but I guess we can all relate. I'm Iris Berkeley. I want to sincerely thank you for joining me on today's Flight of Fancy. Until next week, may your champagne flute overflow, and we'll meet right back here next time for another extra fancy flight. If you're anything you left today, don't forget, you can get all this information over at modernjetset.com, including a full show archive. But until we meet again, stay safe, stay sane, stay sassy, and most importantly, stay sexy, my friends.

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1: 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Please.

time for our tip of the day. A lot goes into making sure our elections are safe and fair. Thank our Secretary of State, County Clerk, and other election officials for their hard work. This election season, do not mail your ballot in. No, no, no. Place it in a drop box or turn it in person in your county clerk's office, or vote in person at the polling place on November 3rd. Polls will be open from 7 a.m. to 7 p.m.

0: It's time for our tip of the day. 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

0: Hello and welcome to the Scholar Circle, scholarcircle.org. I'm Maria Armudian. In this hour, when two of the most powerful countries in the world, the U.S. and Russia, launch aggressive wars, does it increase the likelihood of more wars? Or do their lack of successes reduce the likelihood of more war? Does this have implications for China's potential attack on Taiwan? Doug Becker explores.
1: We are live in front of an audience at the International Studies Association's West Regional Meetings in Pasadena, California. I'm Doug Becker. Ever since Russia attacked Ukraine, there have been predictions that a normative order against aggressive war was under threat. Then the U.S. and Israel attacked Iran. Numerous scholars have predicted this would encourage China to attack Taiwan. The normative restrictions on war are loosened, and the U.S. is distracted and therefore not able to help defend Taiwan. But two clear developments seem to challenge this prediction. Russia, after four full years of war, doesn't seem like they're going to win that war anytime soon. And the United States, despite the president's continual assertions that the U.S. has won the war, clearly has not. Technology such as drone warfare might be a reason. Defensive tactics could be another. So on today's show, we're going to explore the future of warfare in light of the Russian and American wars and their current lack of success. Our panel today is Yvonne Chu. She is Jean Kirkpatrick Visiting Fellow at the American Enterprise Institute and serves on the board of directors at the International Society for Military Ethics. She's the author of Strategic Ambiguity Out of Balance, Updating an Outdated Taiwan Policy. David McCourt. He's professor of sociology at the University of California, Davis. He's the author of The Dragon Defined, How Washington, Canberra, and London Reimagined China. Ricardo Crespo is associate professor of political science and the chair of the political economy department at Grossmont College. He is the author of Currency Warfare and Just War. You can find that in the Journal of Military Ethics. And Robert Williams, he's professor of political science at Pepperdine University. He is the author or co-author of Seeking Security in an Insecure World, and that's with Dan Caldwell. I want to thank you all so very much for joining us. And Yvonne Chu, let me ask you the first question. The wars that the Russians and the Americans have been fighting, there seem to be some new tactics that may be defining 21st century warfare. How much of the tactics that we're seeing developed, how much of those are new, and how much of it is sort of the old becoming new again?
2: Thanks, Doug. This is a really important and also recurring question. You know, how much are tactics in war changing? I think whenever people look at wars, especially the military, there's always a desire to see new tactics, whether or not they're there. And there are some new things. I think that there, one of the things that you are seeing, it's really interesting in the Russia-Ukraine war is that, but also in the Iran war, is increasing distance, right, standoff. And the history of military weapons, the history of military technology is really about putting ever greater distance between you and your opponent. And then once we talk about China, war of China in the future, that will come up again as one of the big challenges for actually the U.S. fighting a war against China. But so we definitely see that trend increasing, but you also, interestingly, in the the Russian-Ukraine war, see a reversion, right? And so this is we're seeing people digging into trenches and stalemates, and you're going, wait, are we back in World War One? So it's been a really fascinating war, because at the beginning of the war there was a lot of Strom und Drang. Am I? Is this the end of, does this spell the end of airborne operations doctrine? Is this the end of tanks? And neither of those things has happened. And so I think in all wars, it takes a while to settle down and figure out what is actually changing, what is the same. The drones are an interesting question, right? And what I'm seeing so far is with the drones is there's not something that's really fundamentally theoretically different or conceptually different. What the drones are doing so far are both replacing people and extending capabilities, right? And so it's doing the same tactics, but you can do more and do better. Where I think there may be some interesting developments tactically is one, space, right? This has come up recently. When we're talking about nuclear weapons, but also just, space weapons in general. And space is just an entirely different domain. It has different physical laws. And that will change, if we actually are fighting in space, that will change the way war is fought. And then, of course, people talk about cyber, right? And that is one of the interesting, I think that is where there is a potential for an entirely new domain of warfare. So kind of like, the air domain, sea domain, cyber could be its own domain. We're still too early to know if that will be its own domain or whether it will simply extend existing capabilities in existing domains.
1: Both the Ukraine and the Iran war has been the economic impacts that both wars have faced. I guess we can start with Russia. How much is has the targeting of Russia's economy had an impact on sort of calculations on whether countries might want to go to war?
3: Thank you, Doug, for having me here. Thank you for that question. I'm convinced that, we have these traditional domains of war, air, space, land, cyber, maybe. I do think we really need to start thinking about an economic domain of warfare because it's becoming such a central aspect of how wars are fought today. Of course, economics and national security and war fighting have always been connected, but they're really taking center stage. Mm-hmm. And so we could think about the American response to the original invasion of Ukraine by Russia with these massive unprecedented sanctions, including the targeting of the Russian central bank, mm-hmm. which is really unprecedented. This is the first time that the U.S. had really gone after the central bank of another major power. And we had a couple of weeks right at the beginning of the war where it seemed like, the Russian economy might be faltering, their financial system might be in jeopardy, Russians are pulling cash out of their ATMs. And what ended up happening was, their economy stabilized. Now, it has taken a toll on the Russians, but 5 years later, they're still fighting. So there's that aspect of it. The other interesting development, I think, is we need to think more about how economics and national security are actually linked and how kinetic military power can actually have a direct impact on our monetary capabilities and our own monetary power. So we could think, for example, what would happen if China did attack Taiwan? Well, there goes the American bond market because

0: kind of thing. But then now it's also the application of kinetic warfare to monetary warfare, currency warfare, where we actually will have, you know, the air forces, for example, of Israel bombing banks in Iran. About a decade ago, when the United States was fighting ISIS, we implemented a campaign to directly target ISIS's currency reserves from the air. So we're seeing much more of that, sort of the convergence of the civilian financial aspect of warfare and the direct military aspect of warfare. And I think that we're going to see that increase in conjunction with more capable cyber capabilities. We don't yet know how AI is going to picture into this, but I think that's just going to be an increasingly open and visible feature of warfare as we move forward.
1: Yeah, there's so many different areas here. You talk about, you know, the impact of AI. Devon mentioned the impact of space, and a reminder, the U.S. has acknowledged that they have weapons in space now, and what does that necessarily mean? But David McCourt, I know you've been, the most recent book is about the way in which we, you know, conceive of China. Rick seemed to suggest one of the challenges, if China were to attack a neighbor, say, attack Taiwan, how effective would any sort of economic isolation of China be? Does that set up a potential here where China really has quite a free hand if they decide that, for instance, President Xi's talked about reuniting, you know, China with Taiwan is a significant priority? Is that something that it's more likely that China could do this, less likely?
2: Well, thank you so much for having me, Doug. It's a challenging question, actually, because I think the simple answer is we don't know. And for listeners, I follow the U.S.-China expert community, which is this interesting group of academics, think tankers, former officials and diplomats who spend their days trying to figure out precisely these kind of questions. They watch China closely, all aspects, society, military developments. And from what I'm tracking from their conversations, there hasn't been a strong discussion about the implications of the Iran war on our ability to engage financial and economic warfare against China should a Taiwan contingency occur. But from my own perspective, it would seem to suggest that if Russia can resist and Iran can resist, then we're talking about a peer competitor in China with a GDP larger than ours by some measures. And that's a sort of a very blunt kind of tool or measurement. But it would suggest that we would have limited capacity to target the Chinese economy in a precise way. I would suggest that it would be a sort of a mutually assured destruction kind of situation, but we would have to get into specific sectors, right, which gets complicated and very much beyond my expertise quite quickly.
1: But of course, I mean, you mentioning just simply that China is more integrated in the American economy than Russia was or that Iran was. I mean, Iran, obviously, we're talking about one specific sector, the energy sector. Russia, you know, less so. Whereas, as Rick pointed out, I mean, China, if China wanted to, they could crash the American economy, couldn't they? Yeah, David.
2: Yes, they could. But it's precisely the issue of interdependence. And so the interdependence between the two economies means that across sectors, it means that the ways in which they could hurt us would hurt them as well. And I think that one thing we have to try to kind of resist is a simple understanding of American power here, because what I see is American power is precisely exercised through the interdependence. By being in charge of the rules of various kinds of economic and other sorts of relationships. So just because the United States is clearly not winning straightforwardly in Iran doesn't mean that somehow the United States isn't powerful anymore. Mm-hmm. Precisely the fact that the couple of issues that we're really struggling with domestically here in America is gas prices and the bond market. Apart from that, everything's pretty normal, even if it's sort of dysfunctional. That shows the immense American power. We can be at war with a very large country of 100.

0: million people, and we're not all in the streets trying to stop this. Yeah. You know,
1: and not raising taxes to pay for it.
0: Right, and there isn't a draft.
1: Right,
0: there isn't taxation. We're all just going to watch college football this afternoon. That's about American power. So I think that is a demonstration of the ongoing American power, despite our inability to bring one country to heel.
1: Yeah. Yvonne, you had some response as well.
2: I think David's absolutely right about the problem, the challenge of the interdependence between U.S. and China. It cuts both ways. And so I think this is one of the things that the U.S. And the China watching community has been really concerned with, which is that anything that we can do to hurt them would hurt us, just as much. And can we tolerate that, right? And maybe less so than the Chinese government could tolerate it. There's the historical record on the efficacy of sanctions, right, is quite mixed. And I think what we've seen is that the economic measures alone are not going to be able to win the war because there's just too much substitutability possible. And then there's another issue of what exactly does it mean to actually win this war against China, right? So are you trying to isolate China physically, materially? They have stockpiles, right? We don't know exactly how much, but they might be able to hold out much longer than we think. All kinds of questions. And I think that actually gets to the real problem with figuring out what how to prosecute a conflict against China, which is that the China community, China watching community, has not decided on this, which is, what does it mean to win this war against China, right? What is the end goal? So what is your theory of victory? And until you have that vision, you're not going to be able to figure out what to do and what is going to be able to work.
1: And you listen to Scholar Circle, scholarcircle.org. I'm Doug Becker. On today's show, we're talking about the future of war, what the impact of Russia's war in Ukraine, U.S. and Israel's war in Iran have on the future of warfare, and with a bit of a focus so far quite a bit on China. Our guests today are Yvonne Chu. She's with the American Enterprise Institute. David McCourt, he's with the University of California, Davis. Rick Crespo, he is with Grossmont College. And Robert Williams from Pepperdine University. And Robert, I want to bring you in particular because, as Yvonne said, we're not sure what winning a war would look like with China. And I think one thing that's quite apparent is we also don't necessarily know what winning a war, the U.S. doesn't know what winning a war against Iran would look like. And so how much then, with respect to the future of war, I mean, first of all, we all know wars are easier to start than to end. And secondly, if you're not exactly sure what winning would look like, do you imagine that would dissuade countries to go to war?
3: Well, first I'll say that I think we did, in fact, have an idea in the United States, or at least the administration did, of what winning a war in Iran would look like. It was defined as eliminating their nuclear weapon program and changing the regime. And those objectives have proven to be much, much more difficult to achieve than we initially thought, so much so that we may not even have that as a reasonable objective of this war any longer. More generally, I think it's important for any state thinking about war to have clear and achievable objectives that are backed by a strategy for achieving them, knowing how you're going to do this. And I think in this case, the Trump administration erred in failing in any number of ways to plan properly for this war.
1: So it's a question of the lack of planning for it.
3: In this case, certainly it is. I think there are instances where we could talk about war being achievable, war aims being achievable, and where the planning moves us in that direction. This is not one of those cases, however.
1: Because one of the things that makes me think through this is, I mean, obviously in the U.S. case in Iran, the question about, how do they conceptualize a win and the sort of the moving the ball on what constitutes a win. But that also seems to be true with Russia and Ukraine, that clearly Russia's goal in Ukraine was to conquer Ukraine, take Kyiv, and either reestablish a pro-Russian government in Kyiv or maybe even re-annex it. But ultimately, now they're talking about small territories and would that constitute a victory? And so Yvonne, I guess I'll circle this back to you. I mean, if China were to attack Taiwan, clearly the goal would have to be a complete reconquering of Taiwan and bringing Taiwan back. Is the fact that that has been that the Americans and the Russians have been unsuccessful, do you think China looks at that at all and says, okay, defensive capabilities have just been improved at this point, and it's not a question of who might intervene on Taiwan's side. It's literally a question of would we be successful if we attack Taiwan?
2: Yeah, so this is a really tough question. So first, I want to say that if China did take Taiwan, it wouldn't be a reconquering. China has only ever historically held half of Taiwan's island, and the other half was they never actually managed to subdue. So there's a lot of Chinese mythology around Taiwan's status that is pervasive in the China watching community, as Dave Wells knows. I think this is the lessons. The potential lessons from the Russian invasion are really interesting. I think, Xi Jinping ought to be looking at the United States and its inconsistency in its support for Ukraine, right? And also Trump's clear attraction to Putin and to other strongmen. The current Xi Jinping's visit to the United States is an interesting example of that. And so, Xi Jinping would be looking at the U.S. and saying, well, maybe the U.S. would not rush to Taiwan's aid, despite the historical ties there. On the other hand, given the Trump administration and, its nature, there's still a lot of uncertainty, right? And so it depends. Maybe Trump would help Taiwan, depending on what he saw on Fox News the night before. Who knows? So what it is also thinking, so the possibility that the U.S. would not help Taiwan is also maybe the possibility that the U.S. could not help Taiwan, right? I think it's been publicly reported fairly extensively that the U.S. is, rapidly depleting its munitions in Iran. And, there's a lot of concern about whether or not that leaves enough for a major Indo-Pacific conflict. And certainly China is well aware of this reporting. So looking specifically at Russia's inability to win the war, I think that's really interesting. So Xi Jinping and the PLA, they're not stupid. They know that a cross-strait amphibious invasion of Taiwan is going to be incredibly difficult, right? And even with their massive military that, overwhelms Taiwan's. And so, they ought to be reconsidering that. They should also reconsider. I know that traditionally their plans have been focused on decapitation, which is basically taking out the leadership, right, and then and then waiting for the population to follow, right, to fold. And so looking at what Ukraine's resistance means, that the PLA will certainly be developing plans for protracted warfare and counterinsurgency. So, which means that maybe, from China's perspective, from Xi Jinping's perspective, maybe the best thing to do is, at this point, just stay the course, right? You keep increasing pressure on the economy, keep ramping up the military threats, and China is engaging in those every day, with violations of the median line, the median line across in the Taiwan Strait, and its aggressiveness in the South China Sea. So, I think the lessons taken from the Russia invasion are quite mixed. But on the other hand, Xi Jinping and the PLA have time to think through those because there is no great need to invade Taiwan right now. It is getting a lot of what it is achieving a lot of what it wants by still having Taiwan out as an issue that is unresolved, but one that is there, kind of asymptotically, at this point, kind of asymptotically approaching.
1: But David McCord, Yvonne says there's not this intense need to attack Taiwan or invade Taiwan to bring Taiwan back in the fold. But is that a thought that's shared in the China watching community, in particular because the idea President Xi seems, whether it's his own personal desire, he wants to have this resolved before he's no longer in power, or a sense that time may not be on China's side on that one. Is there a sense of urgency, or do China watchers believe there's a sense of urgency in China to try to resolve this thing because time is not on their side?
0: That's a really good question. I think it's important because it sets up the point, which is that whenever we ask a question like that, some people, it actually becomes a fissure within the U.S. national security community. So a few years ago, certainly there were people who you would probably characterize as on the hawkish side on China that were talking about the decisive decade. And this is an idea that there's 10 years, we have about a 10-year window in which we might be able to actually act in a Taiwan contingency. And once that passes, and that probably will fit with the rest of Xi Jinping's time in office and perhaps actually time on this earth, that we need to be thinking about ramping up American military production. This argument is made by some people who really would like more investment in the Navy. We're concerned that we've kind of dipped well below 400 ships and China has been outstripping us on naval production for a long time. They were making that, sort of more hawkish folks were making that argument. And on the sort of the more pro-engagement side, as they're called, people would be a little bit more skeptical to that argument. But I think what this panel really is showing is that that calculation is changing almost by the day. And I think that there are people trying to game out and think through what Iran means, what Russia means for what Taiwan represents to America and the chances of Xi launching some sort of attack. If I could kind of switch a little tack there, I think that in a sense then Taiwan becomes this issue that it's actually quite useful for Xi to hold in play, and in some strange ways it's actually kind of useful for America to hold it in play as well, to remain ambiguous. This is something we could perhaps talk about, the whether strategic ambiguity is still a good strategy for the United States. Strategic ambiguity meaning the idea that we don't declare very straightforwardly whether we would or would not defend Taiwan. We sort of remain deliberately vague on that issue, and there's a history to that we can go into. But it almost is like the status of Berlin during the Cold War. It's this thing that we kind of constantly fight over, but actually there's no resolution necessarily forthcoming. Because if Taiwan did actually come under the sway of China, then the whole edifice of American military power in the Western Pacific falls apart. If you read a lot of China experts' thought about why we have bases in the region, why we have different procurement, why we need various things, it ultimately does actually fall on the need to do something in a Taiwan contingency. This is particularly Elbridge Colby's kind of argument, who's now in the Defense Department. His whole sort of raison d'etre really is to defend Taiwan. If that goes away, why do we need Okinawa? Why do we need, you know, why are we defending the Australians, or at least it forces a fundamental rethink in the American military posture, perhaps to something more the sort of continental North-South America kind of idea.
1: No, absolutely. And Robert, I was actually wondering this. David mentions about strategic ambiguity, but under President Biden, the U.S. actually lifted that ambiguity. It may have just been a moment because of the Russian invasion of Ukraine, but previously the position the U.S. had always taken was this is an issue that should be resolved peacefully, not that they would necessarily come to Taiwan's defense. But ultimately, President Biden lifted that ambiguity. Donald Trump hasn't really returned to ambiguity. He's actually kind of returned to uncertainty. The ambiguity, there was always the sense that we're not going to explicitly state it, but that's kind of we know what the policy was. Whereas Donald Trump, is it fair to say, whether it's the defense of Taiwan or defense of South Korea or any of these issues, that he's preferred to be completely unpredictable and actually seems to find he believes he has power in that unpredictability because, again, if you don't know what the U.S. is going to do, that's going to restrain you. Is that an effective policy?
3: So some have suggested that Donald Trump is reviving the madman theory of that kind of ambiguity, and that there is, in fact, power in making sure your adversaries never know what's coming next. It's not entirely clear what motivates Donald Trump in this regard. It could simply be that he's not fully aware or simply indifferent to the history of policy in this area, or in any number of areas for that matter, and that he believes so strongly in his own instincts and his own abilities to sort of assess and respond in a situation that, you know, he doesn't need to think about strategic ambiguity. He doesn't need to think about anything that might really be labeled a policy, because he has this confidence in his own ability to sort of do what's necessary in the moment. It does create a great deal of uncertainty on the part of our adversaries. It creates as much, maybe even more, uncertainty on the part of our allies. And this is probably the central problem with his way of doing foreign and defense policy. No one, whether friends or enemies, knows what's next, knows what's coming. And so many of us, I think, would assert that that makes the world a dangerous place. There's a lot of room for misjudgment there. Room for misjudgment on Donald Trump's part, but room for misjudgment on the part of those friends and enemies who need to act in a particular way based on their assumptions about American foreign policy. And those assumptions may simply not be valid anymore.
1: With that, we're going to take a break. And when we come back, we're going to talk about whether or not tactics to defend countries have improved, including economic tactics, in particular in confronting the United States. You know, it's one of the lessons of the Iran war that you don't have to defeat the U.S. militarily. You just have to make them pay a little bit economically, and that may change the calculation. And is that applicable in some place like China? So please stay tuned.

0: This is the Scholar Circle, scholarcircle.org. I'm Maria Armudian. Increasingly, warfare has included the use of drones. Has drone warfare increased defensive capabilities? And how does that affect the economic costs of waging war? Doug Becker explores.
1: I'm Doug Becker. On today's show, we're talking about the future of war, what the impact of the Russian war in Ukraine, the impact of the U.S. and Israeli war in Iran have broadly on war, and we've been focusing quite a bit on the Western Pacific and the impact potentially this could have on China. Our panel today is Yvonne Chu. She's Jean Kirkpatrick Visiting Fellow at the American Enterprise Institute, David McCourt's Professor of Sociology at the University of California, Davis. Rick Crespo is Associate Professor of Political Science and the Chair of the Political Economy Department at Grossmont College. And Robert Williams is Professor of Political Science at Pepperdine University. And Rick, I thought I'd turn to you for this one because there's been a lot of talk about, first of all, how surprisingly easy it was for Iran to close the Strait of Hormuz. I know Edward Fishman has this new book out about choke points in the economy, and certainly whether it's the Strait of Hormuz, whether it's the Yemenis able to close the Bab al-Mandeb, or since we're talking about the Western Pacific, I immediately get my attention turned to the Strait of Malacca and what would be the impact economically in this case. So a lot of times we speak of military power, we're thinking about, you know, can you win on the battlefield? But is that really not the point here? The point is, if you can cause economic harm to the country, that's enough to win? Or is that unique to the United States?
2: Thank you, Doug. That's a good question. I think I'll answer it this way. So, yes, the use of American financial power has become, we're very predictable when it comes to the use of that force. And it's not surprising because we have a lot of financial powers, my colleagues have shown, and that's been pretty dominant for 40 years or more. My concern of what we've seen in the Iran war and how that might apply to other wars is that it seems to me that our monetary and conventional military capabilities are diminishing relative to others. And that's an uncomfortable reality, at least to me. What we're seeing in the Straits of Hormuz is that our Navy can't keep the Straits of Hormuz open. That's a problem for a number of reasons that we don't have to go into. What we've shown with our sanctions on Iran and the inability of getting every other country to join us has also shown that. And part of that is because I think we've used our financial weapons, and by that I mean our the use of our financial choke points, like the SWIFT system, for example, so much that it's creating a backlash against the U.S. dollar, which is really what makes us, that creates those choke points, essentially. Everyone wants to use the dollar. It's still the global currency of last resort. To enable to use those dollars, it goes through just a handful of these international monetary transaction institutions. And countries are looking at it and saying, wait a minute, we need to disentangle as much as we can from the dollar, or else we're next. And we know that this is what Putin realized in 2014, which is why he tried to sort of financially proof himself before he went into Ukraine later on. And it's my understanding that the Chinese government has realized this also, and they have created their own alternative financial institutions. They're not prevalent everywhere, but they are growing. And that itself will further diminish our ability to use these weapons. And our financial power, again, is directly linked to our conventional power. I think that link often gets overlooked, that in order to have this large, amazing military, that costs money. Well, if you have less money, you can't pay for those things. And so it's kind of this, we might enter this like financial military death spiral where we can't support the conventional forces that will keep certain economic choke points open. And then ultimately that will erode our ability to advance our national security interests abroad. So if we get into a confrontation with China over Taiwan, and I agree, we don't, you know, what does winning mean in that war? We don't know. Is Xi actually going to invade? I don't know. Assuming that based on his rhetoric, it seems, I know I generally tend to think that when dictators say something, they kind of mean it sometimes, so we can't rule it out. But our ability to respond to a Chinese invasion will be significantly limited. And our ability to use our financial power against China will also be diminished. As we've seen, they've been able to withstand our own trade, our trade war with them recently. I think President Trump has realized, with all his bluster and whatnot, that we can't coerce the Chinese economically to do what we want them to do. And I think all of those have to be taken into any account of how the Chinese might think about invading Taiwan.
1: But Yvonne, I mean, one of the things I keep reading about with respect to China, first of all, after years of predictions about incredible growth rates from China that were going to pass the U.S. in GDP, et cetera, China's economy has been fairly sluggish. And so, therefore, a conflict, first of all, does that make China more vulnerable to economic pressures because of that sluggishness? Or is it fair to say, I mean, China's not a democratic country. They don't have to worry about, you know, losing a midterm election. They don't have to worry about Chinese population that might be upset if the economy does more poorly. So, therefore, that point that is a choke point against the United States really isn't much of a choke point against China.
3: Yeah, that's a really good question. So I think the econ pressures will manifest in two different realms. One is, you know, what Rick was talking about, which is that you need money to build military equipment, right? So you need money for the materiel, and, you know, and if the economy is fundamentally flawed in certain ways, then that will, you know, that will constrain China's capabilities. On the other hand, they're maybe not as limited as in that respect as a country, say, as a liberal democratic country with similar economic problems, and that's because something related to the second piece, which is, you know, where the role of the people, right, and public opinion and what they think about, you know, how their government is spending the money. And so this could cut two ways, right? I mean, there is absolutely Xi Jinping and the CCP. So China watchers disagree on what Xi Jinping and the CCP's primary security concern actually is. They think, you know, some people say it is, you know, becoming a regional hegemon. Some people say it is displacing the United States. Some people say it is taking Taiwan. I'm in the camp that says their primary security concern is staying in power. And so, which means that what they need is for the people to be placated. That doesn't mean the same thing as placating to people in a democracy, mm-hmm. right? And then so what really matters is, you know, can the Chinese government, can the CCP get the population to tolerate whatever is required for, in order to build the materiel and to develop the military that would be necessary even in these straitened economic conditions?
1: David, then, on this question, you know, for China, I know that, well, first of all, President Trump's argument on the United States is, sure, there's an economic cost to be borne, but we had to get rid of Iran's, you know, nuclear weapon. And the reason why that hasn't worked as well is because they didn't make much of a case about just how close Iran was and you know, whether or not that was actually a valid concern. In the China case, however, the PRC, the government in Beijing, has for decades made the argument about how essential it is that Taiwan once again reunited or conquered, or I will throw that word out there with the recognition that there's a great deal of contestation about that. But in essence, the Chinese position is, well, Taiwan needs to come home and kind of use that as a way to build support whenever they have some sort of domestic issue. So question then is, does that allow the Chinese government even more latitude for whatever pain might be caused if there was a conflict over Taiwan?
4: So the argument you're making is that because the CCP has maintained sort of a propaganda architecture that that Taiwan is an integral part of China, and therefore if there was some sort of economic pain to be had, that there'd be more, that the Chinese people would be more willing to withstand that pain. I think that's a decent conjecture. I think the question there is really, again, you said, you know, Chinese, it's not a democracy in the same respect that the United States is, if at all. Obviously, they would say that they are, but, you know, that's not for me to say. I think your conjecture is plausible, mm-hmm. but you know, I'm not really sure, to be honest. You know, I think it depends on other issues that the Chinese people are annoyed about. I think the ordinary Chinese are interested in sending their kids to college, getting a job, ordinary things, seeing the world, sending their kids to study in Britain and the United States. I think we forget that. They like their sneakers and they love their Nikes and they like sports show, you know, sports and music and et cetera. So just in the same way we are. So I think we can paint a kind of a picture of a propagandized society willing to take all costs, but I'm not entirely sure about that. Mm-hmm. Certain, you know, nationalist factions of younger males who might be sort of mobilized, just in the same way that our younger disaffected males are, you know, head down in TikTok. I think we kind of, it's important to kind of rehumanize the Chinese a little bit there. Mm-hmm. But a plausible hypothesis. Mm-hmm. Yeah.
1: One last question, and then we're going to open it up for the audience. And I'm just going to ask all four of you the same deceptively simple question then. The U.S. hasn't been successful. Russians haven't been successful. Is it fair to say that war is going to become less likely, you know, going forward? Or is it just going to change in any meaningful way? Is the lesson learned of these two wars that regardless of the normative order, maybe war is a bad idea? We'll start with you, Robert.
5: Thank you. That's the important question, I think, before us all. We certainly have the knowledge to eliminate war. We know what it takes to avoid war, it seems to me, but it's not clear that we necessarily have the wisdom to use that knowledge effectively. I think what we've learned from Putin, maybe from Donald Trump and others, is that enlightened leadership is required to supply the wisdom element. And what makes for enlightenment is, more than anything else, historical understanding. So memory is the driver of our present awareness and of our future actions. And so this is why truth is important. If our memories are based on lies, or if they're partial or fragmented, we'll have little chance of acting wisely and avoiding war. I'm hopeful, but there is this very large element of enlightened leadership that's necessary to eliminate war. I also want to say briefly that we face some technological challenges in the very near-term future, challenges that are coming on us hard and fast. You know, I think one of the things that we're seeing with AI is that in the future, connectivity may be vulnerability. And those things that are part of the internet, including the Internet of Things, will be easy targets of hacking and maybe even of destruction by AI agents capable of getting past even the most robust safeguards that we have available now. Air gaps, that is, where systems are not connected to the internet, may not protect systems from attack. After all, the Iranian nuclear facilities that were attacked by the Stuxnet worm were air gapped, and we found human ways to sort of import those worms into the system. So we've got a lot of vulnerabilities given the technological capabilities that are upon us now. And one of the things that I fear is that, again, without enlightened leadership, there will be some very significant incentives for maybe the bad actors to roll the dice, thinking that they have certain advantages given these new technologies.
1: So you didn't want to leave us any optimistic in any way, shape, or form. But the threat of the bad actors, of course, you know, can always play that role. Rick, what do you think? Are we less likely, more likely? Are we going to figure out that maybe war is a bad idea?
2: I would like to be optimistic, but I'm a happy pessimist in the sense. Is that possible? Why not? And what I mean by that is I would love there to be more, as Robert pointed out, more enlightened leadership or responsible leadership. But I don't think that's a sufficient condition to avoid wars. it might be a necessary factor. But the other factor is we also, I think, should recognize that there are folks who sometimes believe that war does serve their purposes. And so perhaps the best way to avoid future war is to be so prepared for it that it deters the other fellow from choosing that course of action, which kind of leads to this question as to, well, how do we do that moving forward? And as Robert pointed out, we don't know how these new technologies are going to impact that. For example, could AI actually make war more likely because the algorithm, whatever algorithm might be there to calculate risk or whatnot, might say, hey, you have an advantage right now. Go for it. Or indirectly, you might get an algorithm that says, hey, the data shows that it might be less risky when it actually is actually more risky because it's still created by machines. So we don't know what the impact of that will be. The other thing, and then I'll end with that, is that I think we need to start rethinking what kind of weapon systems are going to lead to deterrence in the future. And I think that's going to be a problem for the United States because we've devoted so much time and effort and money into buying expensive aircraft carriers and whatnot. Whereas what we've seen is that, a drone that costs a couple thousand dollars can negate the firepower of the U.S. Navy. Mm-hmm. And so maybe we need to rethink or maybe even revolutionize how we think of weapons procurement. What do we need? Do we need more drones instead of more, tanks, for example? Is that the best way to provide deterrence going forward? And I don't know. I mean, if I knew, I'd be making a lot of money right now.
1: That would take kind of a fundamental alteration of how the Department of Defense
2: absolutely
1: procures weapons, wouldn't it? I would think so. Because aircraft carriers just look so much cooler.
2: They do look cool.
1: Yvonne, what do you think? Any hope of optimism here?
3: So I don't see the improbability of success making war less likely in the future. That has never prevented many a war. I think that what we really want is to assume that people think rationally, and unfortunately, irrationality drives many decisions in human society, especially the decision to go to war. But I also think that we might be defining the concept of rationality too narrowly here, right? That what all it takes to decide to start a war that you don't think you can win is some rational means ends calculation about the other things that it can get you, right? Which is not necessarily victory. And so I think those will continue to drive decisions to go to war just as much as the desire to win.
1: David, I'll give you the last word on this one.
4: I'm not sure I'm going to be optimistic, but I'll push back a little bit about the argument that people in Russia and the United States are going to think that these have been failures. Mm. I think Putin had a very clear plan. It wasn't to take Kiev. It wasn't to take all of Ukraine. It was to bleed the Ukrainian regime and the Ukrainian society and people, and to take back eastern Ukraine and probably all the way around. So our eyes should be on Odessa. That's a very big part of the Russian psyche, and they'll want that back. So this was kind of a long way from over. I think that Putin and co. think that this has been tough, a million deaths, but it's been worth it. And in Washington, I'm sure people around Trump think that we haven't lost. We haven't won, but we haven't lost. The problem is the moral cost. I think that's something that we haven't really talked enough about, that and it looks likely as of today that after the midterms, we're going to go back to bombing Iran. The problem is that it will be an incredible moral cost. Mm-hmm. We will be killing people for no reason. We're not going to get them to give up or to achieve total capitulation. So when I'm thinking about war and these questions, I think it's always important to remind ourselves that where it should take us is what we really want. What do we really value as a society? How can we turn our attentions back to ourselves? How can we make ourselves better? How can we learn the real meaning of defense and national security and not the one that came about in 1947 onwards, which is not defense but forward offense? Mm-hmm. Now, we can debate about our strategy, but we actually have to unlearn that a little bit. I would argue for a more defensive posture. We need to remember about diplomacy. We've forgotten how to do diplomacy. The State Department's in a real mess. Mm-hmm. Morale is at an all-time low, as far as I understand it. We can do two things. We can drop bombs and we can sanction. Mm-hmm. What about diplomacy? What about us sending our best and brightest out there to try to make peace? We need to get back to improving our way of life. That doesn't mean some sort of lefty vision of socialism in the United States. It just means, how can we disagree over what the best way to live is? Mm-hmm. How can we improve our lives? Yeah.
1: It's a nice place to end at least the formal conversation where I'm the one asking the questions. I want to open it up. We are, of course, recording live, and you're getting a few more noises in the background than we usually do when we're not recording live. But we get the opportunity to ask our audience if you'd like to come up. Please, when you ask the question, you know, identify yourself. If you have a question, you know, for a panel, come on up.
6: Thanks very much for this. My name is Sarah Dorr. And I have a question that primarily follows on a point that Professor McCourt made. You mentioned that official channels of diplomacy are faltering right now. And I'm wondering, because of that, do you think that there should be more focus on unofficial channels of diplomacy, so sort of a people-to-people form? And if so, what might that look like?
4: Yeah, so just to sort of clarify what I meant was, there's been a real sort of de-emphasis on diplomacy in Washington over the last maybe three decades, really since the end of the Cold War. We don't have to sort of get all Fukuyamian about sort of the end of history, but really there was a sense that the United States had kind of won the Cold War and the major problems had been solved. And with the rise of the American sort of finance and the overwhelming military capacity differential with other countries, there was a sort of a sense that we don't necessarily need to invest in our diplomatic service. And at the same time, there was actually sort of an increase in sort of what you might call people-to-people exchanges, sort of track. There are different tracks of diplomacy. So track one diplomacy is state-to-state. Track two diplomacy is sort of people-to-people. And track 1.5 is a little bit in between. But I guess I would not go down the road of necessarily saying that we should up our people-to-people kind of exchanges, because I think it quite easily falls into this trap of reaching out to certain kinds of groups in other countries that we like. We tried, this is part of the background of our disagreement with Putin, because in the 90s and 2000s, there was lots of US foundations and institutes going over there and talking to left-wing liberal Russians. And that's okay, but we pushed it quite far, and then Putin put his foot down and said, we need to stop this now. So now this actually, my point actually becomes a fissure within Washington itself. My position would be sort of politicized. People would say, well, you know, you're not being supportive of our values enough, just for as a brief aside. But my personal opinion would be that we should beef up our actual track one diplomacy. So we should divert a lot of that money from nuclear weapons and aircraft carriers into the State Department. It's a politically kind of freighted argument. It's elitist. It's state to state. It doesn't promote. It's not about pushing our values internationally. So I'll be upfront about it. But I do think that we could get a lot of value. I mean, if you think of the kinds of people that are being put into ambassadorships, how many roles in the State Department aren't staffed or are staffed by people who have actually just been continued, or, you know, I mean, you have to talk about Jared Kushner and Steve Witkoff, right?
1: Right.
4: Like, these are the people that we're sending to do diplomacy. I mean, really, the words that we're using to describe what's happening are totally inadequate, right? This isn't mm-hmm. diplomacy. This is something totally different. And we haven't really talked about that enough. One argument could really be to say that we're not really talking about war. We're talking about massive market manipulation. This is all just a show to make money. None of this is real. I mean, really, if we wanted to mm-hmm. do the show over, we start off with, there is no kind of conversation to be had about the future of war. There is only, you know, how much money can you make by saying something and selling a bunch of oil at 1 a.m. in the morning to make sure that the price doesn't spike the next day so much. So much behind the curtain that we're just not getting to see because the news doesn't report any of it.
1: Mm-hmm.
4: So, yeah.
1: I'll end with that. We've been talking about the future of war, whether the wars in Ukraine, the war in Iran, have changed the way wars are fought, changed the likelihood of war. Our guests today have been Ivan Chu, She is Jean Kirkpatrick Visiting Fellow at the American Enterprise Institute. She serves on the board of directors for the International Society for Military Ethics. She's the author of Strategic Ambiguity Out of Balance, Updating an Outdated Taiwan Policy. David McCourt is professor of sociology at the University of California, Davis. He's the author of The Dragon Defined, How Washington, Canberra, and London Reimagined China. Ricardo Crespo, he's associate professor of political science and the chair of the political economy department at Grossmont College. He is the author of Currency Warfare and Just War. And Robert Williams, he's professor of political science at Pepperdine University, the co-author of Seeking Security in an Insecure World with Dan Caldwell. First of all, I want to thank all of you for sharing your time, your expertise. I'm so grateful for this opportunity, for this conversation, and look forward to future conversations with you all. Thank you all so very much. A note, we recorded this show in front of a live studio audience and had quite a bit of an additional content, some of it really quite interesting, but we had to edit it down for your station to be able to air in the hour. If you'd like to hear the entire show, please come visit us at www.scholarcircle.org.
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0: Hi, this is Arnie Arneson, and this is the Monday edition of The Attitude with Arnie Arneson and producers Dave Scott and Stephanie Collins. What do we call Monday? We call Monday Rethink the Week. When do we tape it? We tape it on Friday morning. So I have an opening thought, and I was at the Hill, and I saw this poll that just came out from Gallup. So I'm going to read you from the poll, but I'm also going to tell you why it doesn't surprise me. Few Americans associate their elected leaders with the term courage. Oh, blow me away with a feather. That is the point of the tsunami of money in politics, I said, because you put money in politics to do what? To drain courage, character, and real independence out of our elected leaders. Apparently that money is working like a charm. That's my opening statement. In the new poll released Wednesday, respondents were given a list of 16 different groups of people, such as first responders, scientists, teachers, and the average American. Gallup then asked them to pick three they saw as the most linked to courage, which Gallup defined as deciding to do what's right in the face of personal cost, and three they associated with the word the least. Only 4% of respondents picked elected leaders in the U.S. government as a group they saw as most linked to courage, tying with influencers and passing up both business leaders and athletes, which 2% of those polled associated with that trait. The top responses included first responders at 60%. Thank you, God. Thank you. Military personnel at 41. That's changing. And nurses at 27. More than half, 54%, picked elected officials as the category they saw as least tied to courage. The most common response to the question, Gallup's fresh poll numbers were as low, were also just came out as Trump's numbers came out so low, dipping to 32%. This is what I thought was interesting. Despite not associating politicians with courage, the poll also found that 70% of respondents said they had seen or heard about American elected leaders standing by a decision they believe is right, even when they face personal attacks for it within the last year. Think about that. I mean, they'd heard of someone. They knew it might have occurred in history. It just wasn't happening in their lifetime. And the reason why I love this, and you've heard me tell this a million times, I'm going to tell it 1,000,001. And that is that when I went to a bar mitzvah about 30 years ago, and the rabbi turned to the little boy and said to the little boy, "So what did you learn this year, my son?" And the little boy looked at the rabbi, looked at his parents, and then spoke to the congregation and listened to what he said. "I learned that doing right is hard. That doing right is hard." And I remember looking at my husband going, "Did we teach our children that? Did we teach our children that?" And as I was reading this about courage, that just, oh my God, it just spoke to me in so many levels. All right. It is our Rethink the Week. So let me introduce you to our panel of talkers. They include Stephen Pimpare, a professor of public policy and director of the Master of Public Policy program at Vermont Law and Graduate School. His second book, A People's History of Poverty in America, received the Michael Harrington Award from the American Political Science Association for demonstrating how scholarship can be used in the struggle for a better world. His most recent book is Politics for Social Workers, A Practical Guide to Effecting Change. That received the 2023 Best Book Award from the Society for Social Work and Research. He is the host of the New Book Network's Public Policy Channel. Welcome back to the program, Mr. Pimpare.
1: Thank you, Arnie. Pleasure to be here.
0: Lincoln Mitchell teaches political science and public policy at Columbia University. He is the author of 9 books, and his writings have appeared at CNN, Reuters, the New York Times, NBC, the San Francisco Examiner, and numerous other media platforms. For more of Lincoln's work, you can subscribe to his Substack, Kibitzing with Lincoln. Welcome back, Mr. Mitchell.
2: Always good to be here. Wouldn't be Friday without this.
0: I know. I feel like it's our date, you know. David Farris, we haven't had you on for a while, but I'm really pleased to have you. He's a professor of political science at Roosevelt University, the author of It's Time to Fight Dirty, How Democrats Can Build a Lasting Majority in American Politics. His writings have appeared in Slate, The Week, The Washington Post, The New Republic, and Washington Monthly. You can find him on Blue Sky at davidfarris.bluesky.social. Thank you so much for joining us, David.
3: Great to be here.
0: And finalmente, but absolutely not the least, is Egberto Willis. He is a political blogger. He is a radio talk show host at KPFT in Houston. In fact, his show follows mine early in the morning. He is a business owner, a software developer, a web designer, an activist, a mechanical engineer in Kingwood, Texas. And I just need to let everyone know, every time I open a page, I go anywhere. Egberto, you are everywhere. And one, I am so grateful, but also I'm so grateful because where? You're in Texas. So welcome back to the program, Egberto.
3: Always my honor to be with you, Arnie.
0: So I asked folks about like what we should talk about. And actually, I'm going to just toss to you, Stephen, because your understanding of what was being reported in the news turned out not to be as accurate as the reality that Egberto was able to share with us. So I'm going to ask you to tee up exactly what you did before we went on the air, because I want people to hear what is being covered and what is the real story, because the real story is not only more complicated, but actually more harmful. So, Stephen, what were you saying just before we came on the air?
1: So let me see if I can turn getting something wildly wrong into a hero's journey of some kind or another. I was saying beforehand, as we were chatting a little bit about what's going on in Texas as more broadly, trying to recall, it's a thing that I believe happened last week or the week before, but time ceases to have all meaning. And in my defense and everyone else's, there is so much going on that it is so hard, even for those of us whose job it is to pay attention, have a difficult time keeping facts straight. So I was speaking to Egberto, was like, wasn't there a story about a county in Texas that was interfering with voting registration? And it turns out almost all of that sentence is incorrect. So I feel like I should start talking and have Egberto start to tell us the story about what's really going on in Texas, because I think it's troubling not just for Texas, but for us to think about all of the kind of chicanery that is going to be going on across the United States around this election.
0: So, Egberto, before I toss to you, I just want to remind everyone, this problem, or actually we thought it was a solution, began with something called motor voter. And I want people to remember that you were able, when you registered your car, to register.

0: how poorly reported stories are by the mainstream media. And I don't think it's on purpose. I think it is just because, I mean, there is so much happening. We don't have, Texas itself doesn't give clean information. Now, in Texas, you can go ahead when you get your license, register to vote. Well, it turns out that they use it as a software glitch. Why? When all the thousands upon thousands of people who registered, that data somehow stayed with the state and it never made it to the pertinent counties to be added to their rolls. What that means is that all that information that was collected at DPS was all thrown to the counties over the last couple of weeks. Harris County has been prepared for all the shenanigans that this Texas government is planning to do to kind of disrupt the election. So we are ready. The biggest county, and we understood as the biggest, bluest county in Texas, that these shenanigans were going to happen. I went to a CEC meeting, the county executive committee meeting this weekend, and what our registrar said is the following. She said, don't be concerned about Harris County. Be concerned of all the hundreds of little counties we have in Texas, because we have it under control. They will have problems. And let me give you the problem that isn't reported right now. And that is, when all that information goes into these registrars' databases, if between the time that they got the data from the state and let's say somebody moved a year after have already changed the information locally, one piece of data can overwrite the other piece of data, which means that when that person goes to vote, we could actually have chaos, because it could be that old information replaces new information. And that simply was not, from what I've seen in Texas, from what you hear Stephen talking about, that wasn't necessarily reported or reported in some fashion that people could see.
1: So really quickly, let me just mirror back something to you, Egberto. So usually it's like rolling information coming out of the state. So as soon as you do the motor voter and you register your car and you registered to vote, it comes out immediately. They claimed there was a glitch, and that because of the glitch, the information was bottled up. And then all of a sudden, just before an election, they released this information, which, as you pointed out, Harris County was aware of and prepared for. But the little counties, they don't have the infrastructure. They're not right. prepared for this kind of thing. So again, what I love about this, David Farris, is that it looks like a technical error. But I don't believe in technical errors that end up affecting voting, when the whole raison d'etre right now of the Republican Party is the people they hate the most are voters, So every time you turn around, there's another story about an impediment to voting. But it's not a mistake. I believe it's incredibly intentional, David.
2: Yeah, of course it is. I mean, Republicans have spent the entire 21st century trying to make it harder to vote, right? Like the whole theory of Republican politics right now, they don't want to face the actual electorate. You know, there has to be a way to manipulate the electorate to keep some number of people from voting, to make it harder for some number of people to vote. Right? That's why they hate mail balloting so much. Right? Like the degree to which turnout rates came up during the COVID election because we made it easier to vote terrified them. Right? They don't want it to be easier for people to vote. And so it makes it much easier to read into a technical glitch or any kind of problem a kind of darker reading of it, because they have this underlying motivation to deprive people of the franchise. That's what they want. I'm not even sure that they're right. Like, if more people voted, it would be bad for them. Like, that hasn't actually panned out like as a strategy over the last few elections. That is, like, Trump has actually done pretty well with irregular voters or low propensity voters. So it's kind of puzzling that they're doing this. Because in some ways, they may actually be hurting some of their own voters with this manipulation in various places. But the bottom line is, they're terrified about Texas and specifically, right?
1: Right, absolutely.
2: This is the first time they've had to run a real campaign in Texas since 2018 with Beto and Ted Cruz. And it's the first time in my entire lifetime that a Democrat has gone into at least the October of the election year leading in a statewide race, according to averages of polls. So they're running scared. Like I say, they're going to try all kinds of things, right? This is just the beginning.
1: And David, you said something really interesting, and Lincoln, I want to toss to you, because you talked about that during the pandemic, we were much more flexible in people's ability to vote, and therefore we suddenly saw this enormous surge of voting because we made it easier for people to exercise the franchise. They

0: loved it. They showed up. They voted. You know what else we did, Lincoln? We actually almost cut child poverty in half because we also provided people with the necessary funds and access to income that made a huge difference in the lives of families and children. It's not that I want to go back to the pandemic, but look at the lessons learned from the pandemic. And what did we do? We immediately saw the Republicans make sure that all those things disappeared, all those things that proved money made a difference. And yet, guess what? We didn't continue that. We walked away from it, Lincoln. And look at the story of voting. You make it easier, people want to exercise the franchise. Therefore, put up barriers for sure. Lincoln.
1: Well, you're right. There was a moment of the pandemic where it was like a brief flirtation with social democracy. And
0: Yes.
1: then it ended. Everyone's like, let's put that thing away. We got rid of homelessness in a lot of cities during the pandemic. I want to just touch on something David said about Texas, but also about voting. And this is important for listeners. We cannot walk through around the world thinking, oh, if only everybody voted, the Democrats would always win. There is no data to suggest that. So we just have to keep that in mind. And David, you mentioned that too. But I really want to stress that. But here's the issue. What they want to do is to sow the idea among their voters that elections can't be trusted. It's not so, yes, they want to stop, brown and black voters and students in states like Texas from voting. But what they want is that 30%, the hardline fascist base, to believe that elections can't be trusted. That is Trump has done that since he got back in, right after winning an election. And the reason is that way, if and when they lose, they will make it as much, they will have an easier time not having a peaceful transition of power because that is what they are afraid of. So this is always what these election for what this election is about. And we also should use appropriate language here. What is happening is that the Republican Party is engaged in election fraud. The Republican Party is seeking to
0: Thank you.
1: steal an election. They talk endlessly about 2020 when Joe Biden, I'll put this in polite language, wiped the floor with Donald Trump. And they talked about the election being stolen. It was not stolen. What they are trying to do now is steal the 2026 election. I have worked on elections in dozens of countries around the world. I know what it looks like when a ruling party is preparing to steal an election. And that is what is happening now. One thought on Texas. We were talking earlier. I'm not allowing myself to be confident about Tallarico to really believe it can happen, but it is extremely important for the Republican Party that Paxton win this race. It is extremely important for the Republican Party that Texas remain red, and there are obvious reasons for that. But another one is this. One of the deep flaws in the structure of our democracy is the Electoral College. And one of the reasons the Republicans support the Electoral College is it works for them. But if Texas is competitive in presidential elections, it no longer works for them because the two of the biggest states, New York and California, are solidly Democratic. And if they don't have the other two as solidly Republican, then they are going to lose confidence in the Electoral College. Now, what this does is it puts Democrats in a position where, as soon as that happens, rather than say, oh no, now it looks good for us, it is time to get rid of the Electoral College. But once you start getting rid of the Electoral College, which I've always supported, then you can begin to have conversations about why is the Senate structured this way, right? Then you can have real beginning of the conversation of the deep undemocratic strains that have always been part of the Constitution and that have always been a bulwark against progressive change. So Texas is kind of the first domino, and Tallarico is the first domino. If he can push down Paxton, we are in a different, potentially different discourse because the Republicans will have an incentive to move past the Electoral College, and then everything goes from there. So they will do everything they can to win that race. And frankly, sending an even in Texas unpopular Donald Trump there is not the best way to do that.
0: So just really, really quickly, Stephen, as I'm listening to Lincoln talking about election fraud, we keep thinking about the 30% of the base that basically are going to be manipulated and assume that there's fraud. That's not just the Republicans. Because as Lincoln said, that we're going to assume that the GOP is going to be fraudulent in their approach to this election. Do you think Democrats don't think that too? And that is part of my problem. I keep getting emails and messages from people who talk about the fact that they don't trust the voting machines, that they don't trust what's going on, that they're not sure the results. So this is not just a 30% Trump-based problem. It has been, and this is why it's been so effective, is that it's really raised questions on the part of all of us about how we can trust the results. That was the point, Stephen. It's like every time Donald Trump sues, he doesn't care whether he wins. Because that's not the point. Mm-hmm. Well, this problem with, you know, trusting the vote, it is not just his base, Stephen. So how do we reinforce for people what it is they must do? And one of the ways to deal with the trust question is to have an overwhelming turnout and not to win with 1% or 2%, but to win with overwhelming numbers. But that is so much harder because of the fraud, Lincoln Mitchell. So, Stephen, I'm just trying to figure out, how do I get beyond that fear?
2: So to your last point, right, the notion that in order for the pro-democracy forces to triumph over the authoritarian forces, right, requires a supermajority. That is literally the very essence of competitive authoritarian regimes. Right. Right. And Lincoln can speak with more authority about this than I can. But we've seen this all over the world, in which we have things that very much look like elections that may be free, but they are not fair. And yes, there are parties that still exist and there is party competition. But the only way to overcome all of the rigging to the system that has been undertaken by the party in power is to turn out super majorities, right? And we just saw that in Hungary, right? It is a thing that can happen, but the obstacles are formidable. I want to connect this to where you began today, Arnie, and that is the widespread lack of faith among the American public that political actors are behaving with courage. Right. And all sorts of good reasons for them to feel that way. Right. But again, as with so many things, right, this is not because of Trump. Right. This is in part reflective of a decades long campaign to undermine popular faith in government itself. Because that creates enormous opportunities for despots and authoritarians and would-be despots and would-be authoritarians to seize control. It becomes self-fulfilling prophecy. And part of the challenge that we all confront is, how do we recognize the fact that November is not going to be a free and fair election, full stop? Right, by any standard. And again, we could argue whether we have ever, in the course of our history, ever had anything that we would categorize as a free and fair election. This is, I think, orders of magnitude difference, right? We need to recognize that on the one hand, and on the other, not then lead us to throw up our hands and say, well, it's all lost, it's all hopeless, there's nothing we can do, we have to surrender to the inevitable, to recognize here's the nature of the challenge, and here's how we can engage strategically, each of us individually and all of us collectively, to overcome those barriers in this currently authoritarian regime fighting really hard to consolidate its power, and then rebuild systems that do a better job of closing off the spaces where those authoritarians can come into power in the first place.
0: So I haven't been following Hungary, Egberto, but Hungary was a remarkable story. I mean, a completely remarkable story. And one of the things I am hoping is happening in Hungary is that after the win, they have kept people engaged. They've kept them on the front line. They've kept them demanding things, that this isn't just about an election and you walk away. And the reason I talk about this is that's exactly what Barack Obama did. Barack Obama won and then everything disbanded. I will never forgive him. Never. Okay. And so I watched what Obama did. And instead of cultivating and fertilizing and investing in people, making people understand it's not just an election. You know, democracy is a heavy lift and requires lots of attention. And then I want to go back to Zoran Mandani, because that's the one thing that Zoran is doing. Not only is he quickly trying to produce as many policies as possible that people can see, feel, and think. You know, what he did with the Uber drivers or whatever the group of drivers were. But he's also keeping people engaged. And I think that's my concern about Texas. If Talarico does the remarkable, here's the most important thing that can happen, is that they stay remarkable and they stay engaged. We've made too many mistakes about elections and think that once we've won, we walk away. That is the biggest mistake we've made.
3: If you'd allow me, Arnie, I want to remind everybody of what you just said in 2008. Obama for America all but got disbanded after that election occurred. And people just thought Obama, the miracle worker, was going to come in and that Obama didn't need the pushback that Obama would have needed to have a real healthcare plan, to have a real policy change. And that is what occurred. The Tea Party was the precursor to what we have now as MAGA because of that lack of engagement. But I want to even add a little bit more
0: meat.
3: Context, to what Stephen spoke about the authoritarians taking over. Because when you look at it from that level, as an institutionalist, as a professor, he sees that, he understands all of that. But here's the thing. There are actual pieces of actions that actually took place. And it started with something, I don't know if many of you have heard of, the Powell memo, the Pemmel Powell memorandum, the Powell manifesto, whatever you want to call it. We have seen the systematic implementation of that with the Cato Institute and many other organizations that got formed. But more importantly is what you see Republicans doing. You wonder why they have been so interested in judges. We talk about the three legs of this government. The flaw in our system is that these are not really three legs. There are two legs and a super leg. And the super leg are those nine people sitting down there in the Supreme Court. And what McConnell, the great McConnell, and all these guys realized that people no longer mattered if we were able to capture Supreme Court and a few district courts. And why is that? Because it doesn't matter after we've made those changes. Assuming Democrats don't come in and get a spine and change the Supreme Court, guess what happens? It turns out that going forward, it doesn't matter who is president. It doesn't matter who is the legislature. Because any law that gets passed, we therefore declare it unconstitutional after some corporatist or some capitalist goes ahead and says, you know what, this law is unconstitutional based on this being a capitalist document.
0: This is the Monday edition of The Attitude, also known as Rethink the Week. We'll be rejoined by Stephen Pimper, Lincoln Mitchell, David Ferris, and Egberto Wille. Stick around, folks. We'll be right back.
4: You're listening to the American Democracy Minute, keeping your government by and for the people. There's been a decision in a U.S. Supreme Court voting rights case we've been following. September 25th, the High Court's majority allowed Social Security data to be used in the Trump administration's SAVE database over the objection of pro-voter and civil rights groups in several states. Congress authorized the Systematic Alien Verification for Entitlements, or SAVE system, to verify citizenship for entitlement programs. Without congressional approval, the administration expanded it to verify citizenship for voting purposes, which states, pro-voter groups, and voters said violated the Social Security Act, the Privacy Act of 1974, and the Administrative Procedures Act. They also argued that use of the notoriously inaccurate SAVE system would lead to eligible voters being blocked from voting. The High Court's majority disagreed, allowing use of the Social Security information by states to verify voter eligibility. However, rather than verifying large batches close to the election, which could disenfranchise tens of thousands of voters, the majority's justices authorized only one-by-one verification until a full appeal by the D.C. Court of Appeals. In her dissent, Justice Ketanji Brown Jackson, joined by Justices Sotomayor and Kagan, argued use of the data was clearly a violation and its use for voting purposes should have been blocked. We've linked to the decision and more analysis at AmericanDemocracyMinute.org. I'm Brian Beal.

0: Welcome back to part two of the Monday edition of The Attitude, also known as Rethink the Week. When do we tape it? We tape it on Friday morning. We're rejoined by our panel of talkers, Stephen Pimper, Professor of Public Policy and Director of the Masters of Public Policy Program at Vermont Long Graduate School. Lincoln Mitchell teaches Political Science and Public Policy at Columbia University. David Farris is a Professor of Political Science at Roosevelt University. And Egberto is a political blogger, radio talk show host, and business owner from on KPFT. You can hear him every morning, and he is based in Texas. So, David, there's so many things that are happening right now, and I don't know how to distinguish between the failures in the war in Iran, which we're losing, and what's happening with the U.S. military with Peter Hegseth, which is now basically being also undermined to a large extent. I keep thinking about if we elected a traitor, we should be worried. Yes, we did. We elected a traitor called Donald Trump, but then the traitor appointed other traitors, and the other traitor is now the head of the Department of Defense or the Department of War, whatever he wants to call it. But let's talk a little bit about what's happening with Iran, because what is happening there is driving so many other issues, the affordability issue, the price of diesel, the price of food, the price of fertilizer, what's happening within the region, because everyone is suddenly seeing all their bases being blown up because America sprinkled their bases all over the Middle East, and now they're a ripe target for drones. But you wrote a piece at The Nation that the GOP is selling the mirage of a Hormuz victory. What did you mean by that headline?
1: Yeah, so over the last week or so, there's been this kind of coordinated blitz of claims from senior Republicans and Republican-aligned media figures that we have the Strait of Hormuz open. Right? We've restored oil flows back to their pre-war levels, and that means Iran has lost, right? And it's preposterous, okay? Like, the way that they're getting oil out of the Strait of Hormuz right now is running like a 24/7 escort operation with air cover, right, that's running the taxpayers of America about $30 million a day. And it's not doing anything to address all of the other bottlenecks in the economy that have been created by this crisis. So it's kind of like this classic MAGA gambit. You know, if you can't control the facts, you control the narrative. And the narrative that they want voters to be thinking when they go into these elections is like, wow, President Trump was right after all. You know, it's just, everybody said we lost the war, but we're actually winning the war. You know, let me go out and vote for this guy. It's not going to work because no one's going to think that we won the Iran war until the price of diesel comes down, until the price of gas comes down. And I actually think that people see through this also, right? Like the idea that we're winning because we've returned everything to the pre-war status quo is like not super plausible. Now, like people, it's not just that they want the price of gas back down, but people do, if they're going to credit the Trump administration with anything about this, which I don't think that they ever will, they need to see their lives like tangibly improved, but they also need to see America achieving like a goal of the war, right? So the military is clearly not degraded, right? The nuclear program is not destroyed. They're reconstituting things under in Pickaxe Mountain, right? This like deep underground facility. We have no idea what's really going on down there, but it could be anything of the above. And we've completely undermined like the entire American military posture in the Middle East has to be rethought, right? They destroyed the Fifth Fleet headquarters in Bahrain. Like, we can't even operate the U.S. Navy in the region right now without a 2,000-mile supply line to Diego Garcia. It's insane, right? What we've really demonstrated is that all of our bases in the region, and by extension, all of our bases around the world, are vulnerable to, like, the missiles and drones of a third-tier middle power, right? Imagine the United States trying to go up against a serious military power, great power, like China. And I'm not trying to denigrate the Iranians or anything, right? But like, this is a country that's been under a really crippling sanctions regime for a long time. Like, if the U.S. military should be able to defeat any country in a tiny waterway, it should be this one. But we haven't been able to do that. And I actually, you know, you talk about the relationship between Hegseth and Iran. I think that they're deeply intertwined.
0: Yes, right? I do.
1: You have a military purge going on, a classic military purge, right? That's another playbook of competitive authoritarianism. Is you want to make sure that the military is on your side in case there is a big crisis. You have Pete Hegseth systematically either not promoting or firing women and minorities in the upper ranks of the military, and pretending that doing push-ups and testing for testosterone, which is so crazy, right? I mean, like, we talk about it like it's a normal thing to do, right? But like, testing the entire military for testosterone is just like the most demented thing I've heard in a long time. And he's out there bragging about it, right? And that the climate that you create with the senior leadership in the military is going to filter down, right? Imagine how demoralized a lot of Americans fighting in the Middle East are right now, where they see all the stories about the USS Lincoln, Abraham Lincoln, and the conditions on that ship and the things that they're being asked to do. And they know that they're losing.
0: Right? And they know that they're losing.
1: You know it's not sustainable. This is not how you keep the global trade in oil going, is by artificially inflating it for a few weeks so that you can make the claims. And then what? We're going to run this convoy for a year, 2 years, 3 years? Like, how's it going to go?
0: Well, I want to toss to Lincoln because again, I want to get back into the connection between what's happening with the war in Iran and what's happening with Peter Hegseth. And I just want to remind everyone that Peter Hegseth says, "I am purging the army of fatties, beardos, and weirdos." Now, I don't know about you, Lincoln, but those three words never entered my lexicon when I thought of the U.S. military. But now he's making these incredible claims. And Donald Trump keeps saying, well, the price of gasoline and the price of diesel is a small price to pay for us to win this war in Iran. But of course, as you just heard from David Farris, it's $30 million a day to bring the oil out. It's the cost of the U.S. military. It's the cost of lives. It's all the bases that have been blown up. It's the people that are committing suicide. And as all this is happening, Hegseth is cutting 20% of the senior military officers. I mean, you couldn't make this up. And if you had written it as a novel, nobody would print it. Okay? Because it's just too fantastical. But we are living it, Lincoln. Oh my God.
2: I would push back on the language about we are losing the war in Iran. I think we should say we have lost the war in Iran.
0: Okay.
2: This is not we're losing, 6-2 in the ninth inning. This is the other team is in the locker room. It's postseason baseball now, pouring champagne on each other, right? We have lost this war. Trump may not want to admit it, obviously, but we have. Pivot to Pete Hegseth for a moment. One of the things that strikes me about Pete Hegseth, and David alluded to this, but is worth fleshing out, is that if you listen to that speech, besides the deeply offensive language, right? Not only that, but the weird, childlike, deeply offensive language. Besides that, that's just not how you construct a military, right? Nobody with a beard can be here. Nobody trans can be here. Like, that's a great idea. But also, this is somebody who demonstrated in that talk that he has no idea how wars are being fought in the third decade of the 21st century and how they are likely to be fought in the future. Now, I would like to see a much less militaristic approach to the rest of the world from the United States. I would also like to see a lot of wars around the world wind down. But the wars we fight now are fought on computers and iPads with drones,
0: right?
2: Largely. Now, I'm not saying that's good, bad, but that is the way it is. You do not need to look a certain way to do that. You do not need, I'll admit, I'm not quite sure what testosterone testing means, but it does sound kind of creepy and strange, and I am pretty sure it does not have much to do with how we fight wars today. Does he think we are going to, like, go out there and, like, arm wrestle the Chinese troops? What is he thinking here? That we're going to have a fits of, endurance challenges with the Chinese troops? Has he paid attention? I know that Hegseth and Trump are on Russia's side in the war in Ukraine, but even if you're on Russia's side, you should have a sense of the damage Ukraine is doing with drone warfare. When I hear a speech like Hegseth, what comes to mind is the Polish cavalry on horseback going up against German panzer divisions in the beginning of World War II. Except the difference there is that Poland put themselves in a very bad position, but they came by that bad position in good faith. Hegseth is deliberately, knows how war, and if he doesn't, he shouldn't, obviously, is deliberately, through this macho BS talk, making the United States military weaker. And there's one last point here. Hegseth is a deluded person. Maybe he's drunk all the time. Maybe he is what in the recovery community is known as a dry drunk, but he is psychologically not functioning. He is an ideologue filled with bad ideas, and he has as much business being the Secretary of Defense as I do being the coach of the San Francisco 49ers. I don't really know anything about football. But those U.S. senators, those Republican U.S. senators who knew all that,
0: yes,
2: they knew what I just said about,
0: yes,
2: him, and decided that it was more important to show that they will do anything for their cult leader than protect the safety and security of the United States and our troops are all complicit in this. Hegseth is an easy target. He is such a detestable human being. But we should not forget the Republican senators who knew that and said, well, you know, we don't want to anger Donald Trump and make the country safer, and voted to confirm him.
0: So, Stephen, not only do we have what's happening with, you know, gutting the military by 20%, but then he has now created something called Project Meridian. This is the name of the new organization that Pete Hegseth has announced. And he has tapped Elon Musk, Palmer Luckey, and Newt Gingrich to what? To lead the future of warfare. And I'm looking at these three names and I'm going, to lead the future of what? Of warfare. So on top of creating these individuals that look like characters out of central castings, which is exactly what Donald Trump wants. I mean, let's be honest here. Pete Hegseth is delivering what Donald Trump likes. He likes blondes to have sex with. He likes his military to look skinny. And he wants to make sure that, unfortunately, he's supporting a guy named Paxton who doesn't dress well. I mean, I just want people to understand this is all visual. But this is not visual, Stephen. This is much more frightening, this Project Meridian. And if we are concerned about AI, I am actually more concerned about this at this moment. Because what does this mean, Stephen?
3: Well, we already know that there is Palantir software that DOD has been using.
0: Yes.
3: It is unclear in which ways. All sorts of renewed discussion about the ways in which Elon Musk's Grok, which is his own sort of LLM chatbot, that we should be clear, right? He goes in and tinkers around in the back end to make sure that it is ideologically consistent with his, let's call them values, right? So, and these systems are being embedded, I am sure, at great profit making from the countries throughout systems in the federal government, right?
0: Yes.
3: They are just as yes. People have stopped paying attention to Doge because it was supposedly disbanded. It was not disbanded. It was simply dispersed. And there are now agents of Doge sped throughout a broad range of agencies throughout the United States, continuing to do similar work of trying to build comprehensive databases that can be used for who knows what purposes. I want to go back to Hegseth for a second. And again, suggest that if one was looking for a reason why one might not nominate and confirm a weekend host on Fox News to lead the largest and most complicated bureaucracy in the history of human civilization, perhaps this will serve as a good reminder for those who need one. Beyond this absurd little team that is supposedly going to imagine what the future of the military looks like, and I think Lincoln's point is worth understanding here, part of what happens when you have someone who is deeply ignorant and arrogant, my very least favorite combination of human traits, right, at the head of the military, is somehow he's got like a World War II image. We need big, strong men who are going to storm the beaches. And I don't know. I mean, he wouldn't want to punch Nazis because those are their friends now, but whatever the equivalent would be, right? That's not what the future of warfare looks like. As Lincoln said, all we have to do is look at Russia and Ukraine. Right. That is what warfare looks at like at the moment. And what you want are the beardos and the weirdos and the freaks, because those are the folks who have deep, narrow expertise in super complicated eras. One last thing that I want to say, and that in addition to the terrible committee that Newt Gingrich is going to help us think about the future. He also established what he is calling the Office of Religious Affairs. And over the course of the last year or so, among many data points, there used to be, if you are a service person in the United States Armed Forces, there's sort of all kinds of paperwork, as you might imagine. But one of them asked them you to identify your religious affiliation. And previously, there were somewhere in the neighborhood of 160 different boxes that you could check, right? And part of that, the logic is you're going to have chaplains stationed in all sorts of places. They need to know the religious background of their service members in order to provide adequate service, right? There are now 31 boxes that you can check in order to identify your religious affiliation. 2/3 of which are Christian, right? He is working on, by his own piece of the Christian nationalist project, which is to turn the United States military, I would argue, into a Christian paramilitary force, right, that is less concerned with our security around the world. And couple this with firing 20% of top tier generals to get rid of anyone who would challenge illegal orders, so that we can continue to kill fish, killing fishermen off the coast of Venezuela, or maybe show up at polling places and shoot people dead who are voting in the wrong way.
0: So you've got what's happening in the U.S. military. You brought up the religious element. That brings me to you, Egberto, because can we talk about being Muslim in Texas? Because being Muslim in Texas is really, it's shocking. Let me just read you a headline. Texas Faith Fest speakers propose plans to make Muslims more uncomfortable. Okay, this is a group of Christians that have gotten together to try to figure out how they can do everything to drive anyone that has any relationship to Muslim out of Texas, if not out of the country. And then, of course, what you also know is not only are the Christians doing it, but you're actually using your State Board of Education to accomplish the task, because the State Board of Education has approved controversial curriculum that Muslims call discriminatory, because it is, Egberto. They don't have to call it that. That's exactly what it is. I mean, they are rewriting history. They're rewriting Sharia law. They're reinventing everything. And then just as a sidebar, they're actually rewriting history and trying to prove that Richard Nixon was railroaded and wasn't innocent. I just want people to understand how much is now on our plate, from the Muslims to Nixon to what's happening with the religious element within the U.S. military. I mean, it's humorous, but it's frightening on every level, Egberto.
4: And why it's so frightening is that when it comes to our educational books and it's all that sort of stuff, it originates in Texas. The good thing about it is that people are pushing back, and city councils, etc. There are every single Republican that goes ahead and tries that, the people in Texas are pushing back, and that's what's scaring the bejesus out of these Republicans. But, you know, how can we expect any different? I want to read something, because when Stephen started to talk about the Office of Religious, what do they call this? The Office of Religious Affairs, right? You know, under what context he formed it? He actually said it. Psalms 33:12. Psalms 33:12 was the basis, the context under which the Office of Religious Affairs was formed. And then, of course, he used Ephesians 6 for the reasons why we had to arm the self that we are arming. So we are now a biblical, our military is now based on biblical language out of, hey, the Bible, my friends. Now, interestingly, you mentioned about how is Texas treating Muslims. Let me give you some good news, or what I think is going to be good news. Harris County, the person who runs Harris County, the chief executive of Harris County, is currently Lena Hidalgo, youngest first Latina who took over the entire county. She went through hell, but she did a very good job here. The person that is running to replace her right now is a young black woman, a dentist that I know very well. I used to work with her dad, and she is working now to become the Harris County judge, which is the chief executive officer of Harris County, the largest county in Texas, the third largest county in the country. And let me tell you something that is great. She is Muslim.
0: Yeah.
4: She's black, and she's a woman. And I think what Harris County is going to do going forward is show the rest of the country that while you have these troglodytes in Texas, that they have big voices and loud mouths, that in effect, things just may change if we can get these people out to vote. Because Texas has never been a red state, has never been. It's just been a state where people don't vote. When we find that out, that change is going to come. And if that change occurs in this cycle, Arnie, let me tell you, the country has changed, because once maintenance is maintained, you know, when Texas goes, Texas, as I think it's Lincoln said it, Texas, California, and New York. Hey, that's the country.
0: It is the country. I'm praying. So, David, we're going to probably end with you. And we've got to talk about the PSA that Donald Trump is now putting out, which looks, sounds, and feels like a campaign ad, because it is. And what I thought was fascinating is I'm looking at an article at The Nation, and the title was "Trump Continues to Commit Crimes While the President is Unlikely to Face Any Consequences for His Patently Illegal Taxpayer-Funded Ads. It's Essential to Remember He Should." So what he is doing is calling it a crime. Now, do you know why I'm bringing this up, David? Because guess who's running those PSAs? MS Now. MS Now is running those PSAs, and their rationale is, well, we don't distinguish based on content. Okay, but what he's offering up is a crime. This isn't an ad. It's a criminal act. And when MS Now agrees to be manipulated and play it as if it's a PSA, I need to have them read the article at The Nation. Look what we're doing. He's normalized crime. He's normalized crime, David.
1: Yeah, he's normalized crime. I mean, this administration commits multiple crimes a day.
0: Yes.
1: And this is another thing straight out of the competitive authoritarian playbook. I mean, I hate to keep saying that, right? But like using state media or using state resources to control the media or bullying the media into doing the state's bidding is just, it's a classic maneuver to entrench the ruling elite, to entrench the regime. Without putting tanks in the street, right? He's trying to put a thumb on this guy. It's not going to work because he's an idiot. And these spots are terrible. No one's going to be moved by a short video of Trump walking. The fact that he thinks that he can do this, and get away with it is, you know, whose fault this is? This is John Roberts. Okay.
0: Yes.
1: I read a story in the New York Times about how he's getting bothered at his vacation home in Maine, and we're supposed to feel sorry for him or something. And it's like, buddy, you just like systematically dismantled democracy over the course of two decades. And I really don't, you know, like you can be a little bit uncomfortable in your vacation house. I'm so sorry. But this is his fault, right? This is Trump v. United States. Everybody said when that decision came down that it gives the president near dictatorial powers, because you cannot prosecute the president for anything that's an official act, which is everything, you know, or virtually everything.
0: Yeah.
1: And Trump doesn't even understand the distinction between official and unofficial acts that I think John Roberts thinks that he understands. He thinks everything is an official act because he did it, and therefore it's covered. We joke about, oh, I could shoot somebody on Fifth Avenue, but he's shooting people in the Caribbean every single day, shooting people in the Pacific, right? Like he's murdering people, just innocent. We have no idea. There's no legal justification. He's killed hundreds of people this way. No one even talks about that. He's sending people to third country, you know, South Sudan. Exile immigrants there. Just wildly criminal conduct and behavior every single day out of this administration. So this spot doesn't surprise me. It doesn't. It's another sign that they're desperate. He thinks and knows that they're losing. And he doesn't know what to do about it. He can't extract himself from the war. And so he figures he'll just lean on these authoritarian tactics one more time and maybe it'll work.
0: Okay, Mr. Knowledgeable about authoritarian is Lincoln. So Lincoln, as I'm listening to all this, and he does all these acts of desperation, well, that leads me to think that he will declare a national emergency and that he will invoke the Insurrection Act. Because everything is criminal that he does. Nothing needs to be legitimized. He will do anything. He's doing every last thing you could possibly imagine until the election. Well, there is one thing left, and that's the Insurrection Act. And it doesn't matter whether it doesn't fit into the definition of the insurrect, because nothing he does fits in the definition of what is.
2: Maybe he will. I know we're running out of time. Maybe he will. Maybe he won't. But it doesn't matter. Right. What he will do is whatever he wants to do until somebody is able to stop him. So as we head towards 2026, yes, we can expect Republican efforts to steal the election. We're already seeing that. I don't know how successful that will be. More significantly, as we head to 2028. If he decides to run, he is going to run. He's not going to Insurrection Act. He's just going to run. No one's going to stop him, at least in the states where he needs to be on the ballot. And then he will stay in office or make sure that a close family member is in office until somebody pushes out. That is the authoritarian playbook. It is. He may draw on an obscure American law, or he may not. He doesn't have to. What he is doing with these commercials, among other things, which is the authoritarian playbook, is to make everybody complicit. Because
0: yes,
2: what they are afraid of is defectors from the regime. People who look around and see, this boat is sinking, I'm getting off. You can't do that if you are complicit. So he's making as many people as possible complicit.
0: Thank you so much. This is our Rethink the Week. We need to thank Stephen Pimper, Lincoln Mitchell, David Farris, and Egberto Willis for an interesting conversation. But of course, if it's Monday, it must be interesting. This, everyone, is The Attitude with Arnie Arneson. We will schmooze tomorrow, everyone. Ciao.

0: sometimes it's good to be spontaneous. Like when a couple of us made a last-minute decision to...
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Mesa County is home to some incredible adventure opportunities, like scaling Independence Monument, hiking Mount Garfield, or descending the 32 miles of remote single track on the Palisade Plunge. These experiences are open to a rare group of people who possess the fitness, technical ability, and perhaps most of all, the courage to take them on. And anyone who completes them successfully would rightfully feel a sense of accomplishment. 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
1: Hi, my name is Kathy, and I live here in the Grand Valley. I like to hike Devil's Canyon and go cross-country skiing, and I really like to listen to KWSI Grand Junction 100.3.

This time in the Global Village, a special edition of the show, as we devote the program to the signature sound to come from Portugal, the sound of fado, music that traces its roots back about 200 years, inspired by music from Portugal, from Brazil, from Africa, coming together in a deeply moving style of music that in recent years has enjoyed quite a revival. But despite that, the queen of fado remains even many years after her death, Amália Rodrigues. And we will begin with some music from her in the special edition of Fado here in the Global Village.

A special edition of Global Village as we spend some time in Portugal with Portuguese Fado, the premier style of music to have come from Portugal, although the style itself has evolved over time and other styles of music, especially in more recent years, coming into more prominence and getting recognized internationally as well as throughout Portugal. But this particular time around, it is music of Fado, a style, as we mentioned, that goes back about a couple hundred years, a mixing of Portuguese and Brazilian and African influences that came together. And about a century ago, what truly could be called Fado really began to emerge in the clubs of Lisbon, originally considered something of a risque kind of music from risque kinds of people, but it would eventually become enormously popular. And part of the credit for that goes to the enormous influence and talent of Amália Rodrigues, which is where we started, the Queen of Fado, and she remained so many years after her passing. One of the things she added to Fado was, especially a little bit later on in her career, turning to poetry and making those into Fado songs and really helping with the evolution and growth of Fado music. And we started with, again, some music from Amália Rodrigues, Mal Gisau from Amália Rodrigues to start things out. A couple of other classic Fado singers that we heard in there, Maria de Fay, and also a somewhat different story there with Maria Teresa de Noronha, who was of aristocratic background. Not exactly the original background of Fado singers. Rosa Enjetada is the song that we heard from her. Here in the Global Village, there are some examples of the style of Fado that emerged in Lisbon. In the university town of Coimbra, a somewhat different sound of Fado began to emerge. Different group of people, a much more well-to-do group of students who began to create their own sound, and also especially brought the Portuguese guitar into prominence. And Carlos Paredes, who's regarded as one of the finest players of Portuguese guitar. His father was an innovator who helped to bring that instrument into prominence and change the actual structure of the instrument and a number of other innovations that he made. And his son Carlos would continue that with amazing results. We'll hear a classic piece from him from an album he did along with Charlie Hayden. This is Carlos Paredes and Charlie Hayden with Verres Años here in the Global Village.

Carlos Paredes and Charlie Hayden reinventing that classic piece, Verdes Años, on an album they did together called Dialogues. Carlos Paredes, the master of the Portuguese guitar that you heard there, and Charlie Hayden on bass. That here in the Global Village as we are highlighting the sounds of fado this time. We take a quick break. When we return, we'll explore some of the male singers of fado. Male singers actually have long been part of the fado tradition, and that's certainly the case with a number of contemporary artists who have been part of the scene as well. We'll hear one who works in a bit more of a traditional style, some music from Ricardo Ribeiro coming up when we return in just a minute here to the Global Village.

Well, it has a bit of a fado feel to it, but it's actually a Nick Cave song, and it is done by one of the new generation of male fado singers on the scene these days. That is Paulo Braganza from his My album with Sorrow's Child. We also heard Antonio Zambujo in front of that. He actually kind of got catapulted into fame playing in a musical that was based on the life of Amalia Rodriguez, and he played Amalia's husband in that production, and has gone on to do a series of really wonderful albums. Fado at the Root, but there's another major style of music from Portugal, Cante Alentejano, and he incorporates that. You can hear a little bit of jazz in some of his music as well, and there's always just a really very entrancing quality that he wraps you up in as you listen to his music. Antonio Zambujo from the Quinto album with Not Worth One Day. And we started with Ricardo Ribeiro with Praying For You. A few of the contemporary male singers on the fado scene these days, as we are highlighting fado this time here in the Global Village. Style of music that came to be associated with the dictatorship in Portugal, and after that was gone, fado fell out of favor for quite a long stretch. And then a new generation of artists began to take it up, began to add new influences to it, and not only helped to repopularize it in Portugal, but made it a popular sound and a well-known sound internationally. One of the key artists to help make that happen was Marisa. After a quick break, we return with some music from her second album and what came to be one of her signature songs, her version of a song that Amalia Rodriguez once recorded, Primavera. We will hear that from Marisa in just a minute when we return here to the

Well, the Fado revival has been going on long enough that there's a new generation that has followed behind some of the original pioneers who began in the 90s and the early 2000s to help revive the sound of Fado and add a whole new set of contemporary influences to the music. They're one of the examples of the next generation. That's Raquel Tavares from the Raquel album, which turned out to be a number one hit on the Portuguese charts for her. You Gave Me a Kiss was the song that we heard from her. We also heard Cristina Branco with Fado Perjaçao and Marisa with her remarkable version of a song that had been originally recorded by Amália Rodrigues, Primavera, that appeared on her second album, Fado Curvo. Little sample of some of the sounds of Fado this time here in the Global Village. A reminder, playlist for this and all of our shows. Information about upcoming shows, world music news, videos, and more, all on our Facebook page. 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
1: Hi, one of the most Steven, important, and I live in the junk town. 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

0: Welcome to Radio Curious. I'm Barry Vogel. Those of us who use the internet are subject to the words and wisdom, or lack thereof, provided by the people and or machines who upload ideas and content. The democratization of the internet, allowing anyone to post anything, is in the mind of Andrew Keen, our guest on this edition of Radio Curious, creating a cut-and-paste online culture which threatens copyright protection and intellectual property rights at the expense of those who create meaningful original work. Andrew Keen is the author of The Cult of the Amateur: How Today's Internet is Killing Our Culture. When I spoke with him from his home in Berkeley, California, in early June 2007, we began with his explanation of the democratization of the internet.
1: I mean the radical flattening of everything, the doing away with authority, the undermining of intermediaries, the doing away of editors, fact-checkers, authorities of every form, every stripe. You have a situation on Wikipedia, for example, where the Harvard professor in theology and the fake Harvard professor of theology, the 14-year-old kid on Wikipedia who's pretending to be an expert, have acquired the same authority, the same voice.
0: Well, they don't necessarily have the same authority. They have the same ability to broadcast what they think ought to be broadcast.
1: They have, though, ultimately the same authority on the anonymous flattened internet, because everybody assumes that they have a kind of authority. And on Wikipedia, there was indeed an example of a 24-year-old kid who claimed to have a PhD in theology, who threw his weight around, and it was only after a number of different arguments and press exposés that he was indeed exposed by the New Yorker magazine. So the reality is that the internet is subverting traditional structures of intellectual and political authority.
0: So where do you see this subversion going?
1: Well, it can go in one of two ways. I think it can go really badly wrong, where everything becomes flattened. And as I suggest in one chapter in my book, truth itself becomes a victim. Truth is undermined. We don't know what to believe on the internet, and therefore we believe everything. Or on the other hand, it can be channeled constructively, where we bottle the energy of the internet, the excitement and the democracy of the internet, but merge that, integrate that with traditional structures of authority, with mainstream media. So it can go in either a good or a bad way.
0: Do you see the development of a voluntary code of ethics?
1: Do I see one in fact or in theory? Do I believe in it, or do I think it can work?
0: No, do you see one evolving in the use of the internet?
1: I would like to see one. I'm troubled, though, with how effective it could actually can be.
0: How so?
1: I think that the biggest problem of all with the internet is anonymity. And I don't believe you can have a voluntary code of conduct unless we attempt, as website owners and as people on the internet, to do away with anonymity. Because when people are anonymous, they behave badly, whether they're in motor cars or whether they're on the internet. And it's only when we actually reveal who we are that we behave like citizens. What you've got on the internet is a state of nature. And as political theorists from Hobbes and Locke and Rousseau to modern thinkers have recognized, states of nature need to be managed and developed into more organized political communities where people make understandings with one another and compromises with one another.
0: How would that occur on the internet that can go anywhere on the World Wide Web?
1: Well, of course, there's the Chinese model, which I personally would be very, very uncomfortable with. The idea that if people are caught anonymously posting on the internet, they go to jail. That's unacceptable. It's unacceptable in China, and of course it's unacceptable in the United States. The other extreme is a complete free-for-all, a sort of a libertarian ideal where anyone can be anyone and say anything. I think there needs to be a compromise. One of my suggestions in the book, one of the suggestions that I'd like people to think about, is website owners to set up special areas on their site where one has to be honest about one's identity. And perhaps to run that in parallel with the posting areas where anonymity is allowed. And I think it would be almost immediately obvious that the discussion in which people reveal who they really are is so much more civil and creative and responsible that everyone would move away from this anonymity and all would be left be a few crazies in that area. So I think we need to lead by example and we need to be creative in fighting anonymity.
0: You have a long professional history as an entrepreneur in the Silicon Valley, working in many different aspects, some of which I'm sure you'll share with us. But how do you see setting up this structure so that it meets the elements that you're describing?
1: I don't think it's that much of a challenge. I simply think that we need to encourage people to behave themselves, just as we encourage people to behave themselves in the real world.
0: Well, on the highway, for instance, the highway patrol is there, and they catch a small percentage of those people who misbehave. But how would there be a policing agency, if that's the right term, on the Internet?
1: Well, I think there has to be a policing agency for many of the crimes on the Internet. Identity theft is illegal. Certain forms of pornography are illegal. Internet gambling is now illegal. I don't think you can make anonymity illegal. I think you just need to discourage it. I don't think we need a police force. I don't think that would be appropriate. But I think we need to work together as Internet citizens to discourage anonymity.
0: Let's talk about what the Internet is doing to our society. Specifically, some people send out mass emails of jokes, crude jokes, stupid jokes, and sometimes they say, you will have good luck if you send this to at least a dozen people.
1: Right.
0: Do you see this sociologically as a form of creating emptiness in communication without content, or at least
1: I think that kind of viral communication is pretty pointless. I think even worse than that is the continual spam, the pornography, the outright criminal nature of so much of the spam that we all receive. That is a very troubling element in the Internet, and I really respect those companies that are developing software and other services to fight spam. I think it's a cancer of the Internet. But it's only one of the cancers. I think it's probably the most serious. The other cancers, of course, are pornography, which is really troubling, even when in some respects it's legal. I think we've seen a dramatic explosion in pornography through the Internet. Let me also, though, explain that my book and my position is not anti-technology. I'm not a Luddite. The Internet, in my view, is simply a mirror. When we look at it, we're looking at ourselves. The problem with today's Internet is that when we look at it, we tend to be looking at our most extreme behavior. Some of it's positive, but much of it is negative.
0: For example, gambling, pornography?
1: Gambling, pornography, intellectual theft, lack of respect for other people, uncivility. On the more positive side, I love the energy of the Internet. I love what many people are doing on it. I think that some blogs are pretty good. I like the way in which people want the Internet to become a more truthful platform for the development and distribution of news and information and entertainment. I'm not convinced that can work, but I do accept that there are many people who are doing their best to achieve that kind of development.
0: In terms of the corruption of society, you talk about the corruption of our national civic conversation.
1: Yeah. disruption of the civic conversation, I think, needs to be understood in a number of different ways. Firstly, the rise of

0: in undermining national newspapers like the New York Times or the Washington Post, in creating ghettos of information like the left-wing and the right-wing blogs on the blogosphere, I think what we're doing is creating an echo chamber, a place where we go to the internet simply to hear what we already believe. So the internet, which was supposed to be this global communications tool, is actually increasingly local and parochial, and we use it to confirm what we already thought, rather than opening up our minds to other ideas and other perspectives.
1: Can you give us some examples of that?
0: I just think you need to go to a left-wing or a right-wing blog, the Daily Kos or townhall.com, one on the left and the right. They don't have the kind of balanced coverage which the New York Times or the Washington Post or the Wall Street Journal have. And if people rely on those sites for their news, they're getting a profoundly skewed vision of what's really happening in the world.
1: Well, some people would say the same about Fox News on television.
0: I think that's true of Fox News. I think that I personally, politically, I'm a progressive. I don't watch Fox News, and I would see CNN actually as a model for a relatively balanced media in mainstream media. I think one of the things that's been a little misunderstood about my argument is that I'm not idealizing all forms of mainstream media. I realize that much of it is far from ideal, but at the same time, I also believe that there are many aspects of mainstream media which are so valuable that if they're undermined, we're going to deeply miss them. And they're not being replaced on the internet.
1: In this edition of Radio Curious, we're talking with Andrew Keen from his home in Berkeley, California. He's the author of The Cult of the Amateur, How Today's Internet is Killing Our Culture. You're listening to Radio Curious. I'm Barry Vogel. Andrew Keen, you talk a lot about online addictions, gambling, pornography. Can you tell us about your opinion of those and how they're really an addiction?
0: I think the problem with the internet is it brings many of these kind of addictive forms of behavior really intimately close to us. So, for example, take gambling. I dedicate a section in the book to gambling. Historically, and in order to gamble, you had to find a casino. In the first place, you know, you had to travel to Las Vegas, and then perhaps you might find a local casino. But at least you had to go out of your house and go to a place and prove your identity and enter this place and physically engage in gambling. It didn't mean there weren't addicted gamblers, but it also meant that it was harder to do. With the internet now, all it requires is a click of a mouse, and you're online, and you're gambling, and you're playing poker. I focus in my book on the story, a very tragic story, of a young, academically and musically gifted young man who became such an internet gambling addict that he held up a bank and wrecked his own life. The same is true of pornography. In the old days, again, I don't think we can ever do away with pornography, and I'm not sure if we want to do away with it, and I'm not sure if we want to do away with gambling, but we made it hard, we made it inconvenient, we made it slightly risky. Even with pornography, to walk into a store and buy a magazine required some effort, some commitment. Now, pornography is, again, accessible with the click of a mouse. So what's happening is that these sorts of highly addictive things on the internet are so easy to access, so ubiquitous that they're there for everyone, and they're particularly dangerous, I think, for kids. I think grown-ups are responsible for themselves. The problem with the internet is it's so poorly policed that it's very easy if you're a child, or historically it has been easy if you're a child, to gamble, to look at pornography, and I'm really troubled by that, and I think we have to acknowledge it. I applaud the fact that the U.S. government have clamped down on gambling, and I think we need to think more creatively about ways to manage the ubiquitous pornography online. I also think that there's something slightly addictive about the internet itself. It's an excuse for real life. It's an escape. I talk in my book about people who are spending their whole lives online.

0: there's even sites called a virtual reality, one that's very well known called Second Life, which are literally replacements for real life. There is only one life, that's the physical life. Second Life is an addiction, it's unhealthy, and I think we should do what we can to discourage it.
1: What can we do?
0: I think we need to read and write books like mine. I think we need a civic conversation about this. I'm not suggesting we outlaw Second Life. I don't think that Second Life is completely bad. I think it probably has some purposes. It can be fun if you use it responsibly. But I think we need to particularly educate our children about the dangers of the Internet. It's so seductive. Originally, my book was going to be called The Great Seduction. And I see this Internet, the ease, the fun, the accessibility of it, as a profound seduction. And like any seduction, ultimately, it's disappointing. Ultimately, it's addictive. So what I would suggest to your listeners is, of course, you read my book, read other books like it, and discuss these things and be responsible in terms of educating one's children about uses and abuses of the Internet. Educate one's employees, one's family members about how one should and shouldn't use the Internet.
1: Will you talk about the concept of digital Darwinism, survival of the loudest and the most opinionated?
0: Yeah, I think that that's an interesting feature of the Internet. You know, the idealists talk about Internet democracy and the wisdom of the crowd, the idea that in this flattened media, everyone's equal, everyone has the same voice, and therefore the outcome will be some sort of idealized democracy. But I think the reality is the Italian sociologist Pareto, his 80-20 rule. The reality is that 80% of things are always created by 20% of activists or aristocrats or oligarchs or whatever else you want to describe them with. And that's true of the Internet. When you look at these so-called wisdom of the crowd sites, from Wikipedia to Reddit to Dig, even perhaps to Google, what you find is that it's the activists, the people who are spending all their time on the Internet, who are really shaping these supposedly democratic algorithms. So they may not be sort of actively gaming the system, they may or not be corrupt, but the reality is that the wisdom of the crowd, the so-called crowd on the Internet, is actually the wisdom of Internet activists. Because the reality is that most people with jobs and families and real lives and real commitments don't have the time to spend hours a day reviewing products, establishing links, doing searches on the Internet.
1: Andrew Keen, author of The Cult of the Amateur, you talk about how your approach to the use of the Internet changed when you went to an event called the FOO, F-O-O, camp.
0: Yes.
1: Can you tell us about that?
0: That was my epiphany. I start the book with it. The FOO camp, F-O-O, it stands for Friends of O'Reilly, and these are the friends of a well-known Silicon Valley publishing magnate called Tim O'Reilly, who also invented and marketed the phrase Web 2.0. Tim himself, to be fair, is a very, very smart man and a gentleman. I have a great deal of respect for him. However, FOO camp itself, I think, epitomized much of the, I don't know if it's the hypocrisy of Silicon Valley, but it's certainly the contradictions of Silicon Valley. Here was an event in Sebastopol, in beautiful Sebastopol, right where you are, Barry, near Ukiah, where a group of very wealthy Silicon Valley entrepreneurs, investors, and technologists camped out for the weekend talking idealistically about the Internet, and they talked more and more about democratization. I came up to FOO camp as a believer, but by the end of the weekend, I'd really had enough. To me, this democratization was full of holes. It had an element of hypocrisy. And the unintended consequences of democratization were becoming increasingly clear to me. Even at a weekend like FOO camp, ultimately it meant that the laws of digital Darwinism clicked in. The loudest one, the people who talked the most, were the ones who were most listened to. So I'm not convinced by this flattened media, either in theory or in practice. And my epiphany came in practice at FOO camp in 2004. And as I said, this is how I start my book, with this anecdote about my own analog conversion from digital. So I went the other way. Most people go from analog to digital. I went from digital to analog.
1: When you say digital to analog, what do you mean?
0: Well, very simply, I'm going back to the human. I think we need to remind ourselves that the heart of everything needs to be the human. I was at a Wall Street Journal event last week called D, which brought together many of the leading figures in Silicon Valley in Los Angeles. And a well-known internet entrepreneur called Jason Calacanis has introduced a new business called Mahalo, which is a search engine in which real people replace Google's algorithm for determining what we should be looking at when we enter a search onto the internet.
1: How does that work?
0: We always remind ourselves that it's the human that is critical.
1: How does that work with real people?
0: Real people, he employs lots of editors.
1: But
0: that's much more reliable than Google's algorithm, which is easy to game and which often produces corrupt results or results which are paid for by advertisers. I like analog. I like the human element to media, whether it's human editors in search engines, human editors in news sites, fact checkers, whether it's human recording artists, human engineers, human cameramen. I think we need to remind ourselves that that algorithms that replace the human are actually dehumanizing, actually resulting in people losing jobs and resulting in a culture which is less valuable and less human.
1: How do you see the implementation of the humanistic and the digital aspects in the upcoming election for 2008?
0: I hope that politicians don't themselves become too seduced by the internet. Of course, politicians are both seduced and seducers. I'm very nervous about the way in which the internet is being used now or being idealized by political activists. I think it can be valuable. I think it can be a supplement to democracy, a supplement to newspapers and traditional media. But the idea that the internet can become the thing in itself, I think, is troubling. I'm also troubled by the way in which the internet is being used by both the left and the right to follow candidates around, to video them, to show them at their least attractive. Ultimately, what the internet is potentially creating in this context is what I call in my book 1984 version 2.0, in which we all have cameras and we all video each other and we put up videos that can humiliate and embarrass our neighbors, our friends, our rivals. And this seems to be what's happening politically, or potentially what's happening. It happened with the macaca thing in Virginia. Not that I particularly admire what George Allen said, but I think the logical conclusion of all this is a camera in everybody's hand. And since the internet is such an easy platform to self-broadcast, what we're doing is walking around with cameras, filming each other and broadcasting that film which we believe reveals people at their weakest, most embarrassing, or most problematic. And I'm really troubled by that vision. That really is a dystopian vision. It's not around the corner, but it's the logical development of this flattened self-broadcasting, what I call digitally narcissistic culture.
1: Well, Andrew Keen, we're visiting with you from your home in Berkeley, California, but you don't sound like you're a native of Berkeley. Tell us a little bit about your personal background.
0: My personal background is I was born in North London, in England. I went to university in England. I started life as a historian of Eastern Europe. I spent some time at the University of Sarajevo in the old Yugoslavia. I was a graduate student at UC Berkeley. I taught on the East Coast for a while as a political theorist and as a political historian. I was also a very active music journalist, music critic. I came back to the Bay Area in the mid-90s as a music writer and critic, then did my own startup, audiocafe.com. I drank the Kool-Aid, became a Web 1.0 entrepreneur, visionary, pioneer. Audio Cafe was a venture capital-backed business. Since then, I've had several reasonably high-profile sales and marketing executive roles at Silicon Valley startups. I've also produced my own shows in the Bay Area, and I've done a lot of writing both on and offline as well as broadcasting.
1: Well, Andrew Keen, author of The Cult of the Amateur, thanks for being with us on Radio Curious. And before we close, can you tell us about an interesting book that you've read lately?
0: My book originally, The Cult of the Amateur, before it was called The Cult of the Amateur, it was called The Great Seduction. And before it was called The Great Seduction, it was called Digital Vertigo, in honor of a book called, in honor of three pieces of media called Vertigo. The U2 song Vertigo, the first digital single, Hitchcock's masterpiece, his movie Vertigo, which in my view is the most important piece of media produced in the 20th century, or certainly the most influential in terms of my thinking, and W.G. Siebold's book, Vertigo, a travelogue about Venice. An artist like Siebold, who's one of my favorite 20th century writers, would struggle to be published in this flattened media. I think we need experts, opinion makers, editors to publish guys like Siebold. And for anyone who doubts the value of a writer like Siebold, go and read his Vertigo. It's a wonderfully romantic reading of life in Venice, 19th, 20th century history, uniquely literary, and something that I don't think can be replicated on the flattened blogosphere.
1: Andrew Keen, thank you for joining us on Radio Curious.
0: Barry, thank you for having me. It was a lot of fun. I enjoyed it.
1: Andrew Keen is the author of The Cult of the Amateur, How Today's Internet is Killing Our Culture. He recommends the U2 song Vertigo, the movie Vertigo by Alfred Hitchcock, and the book Vertigo by W.G. Siebold. That's S-E-B-A-L-D. Copies of this and other editions of Radio Curious can be found on our website, www.radiocurious.org. 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The snail mail is 700 West Smith Street in Ukiah, U-K-I-A-H, California, 95482. The phone is 707-621-5075. Ignacio Ayala is the assistant producer. I'm host and producer, Barry Vogel. Thank you for listening.

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1: 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Heidi, welcome back to the program. Or Betty, it's great to have you with us.
2: Heidi, Betty, that all works.
1: Yeah,
2: good to see
1: Tom. I get it. It's always nice talking with you. So two articles you wrote, one about elections and one about Trump's mass murder that I wanted to talk with you about, unless there's anything else in particular you want to bring up, you know, and feel free to put that out. But Trump's mass murder. What? Tell us about this.
2: Yeah, I always love talking about Trump's mass murder. Actually, I don't love talking about this stuff, but I feel it's very important. You know, about a week and a half ago, 2 weeks ago, we're always kind of being fed these like hot trash narratives. They distract us. They put us in despair. We don't know what's real, what's not. But it's our job, as you know, to try to figure things out. So I'm listening to all of this AI kill threat stuff, and I'm thinking to myself, Trump's already engaging in mass murder. I mean, there's, you know, while they're talking about the future potential of, you know, AI kills, we're actually dealing with a regime that has, you know, and I can give you the numbers, engaged in mass murder. We can look at some of the numbers if you don't mind. We've got, and I wrote this report about 10 days ago. So since then, there may be additional kills, but there's the 230 boat killings on 79 boats out in the seas. And, you know, there's never been any evidence that those were warranted. Those are extrajudicial murders, as far as I'm concerned. You have 9,000 to 18,000 deaths in this illegal Iran war. Those are the estimates. The scariest number comes from a medical journal called The Lancet, which says and reports 700,000 deaths already linked to the very brutal, destruction of U.S. aid. There were, you know, it was very abrupt. It was not planned. And these are in countries like Kenya, Nigeria, rural Afghanistan. And The Lancet's predicting 14 million deaths by 2030. Of course, you have this anti-science regime. So you have people who are dying of diseases that actually we have vaccines for. Of course, you know about the measles epidemic, the most, ridiculous thing to occur. And you have like 35 years, we've never seen numbers like this. And I'm not even talking about the, you know, incompetent response to COVID in his first term, which also resulted in thousands of unnecessary deaths. So we look at this AI kill threat narrative, and I just think to myself, we don't need to look to the future to see what Trump's regime is already doing around the world.
1: Yeah. Or what AI is capable of. Apparently, you know, there are whistleblowers in Israel saying that they've been using AI to kill basically Palestinians, particularly Gazans. Specifically,
2: yes,
1: you know,
2: of course,
1: looking for people who are, you know, like with the press or helping out in medical services and things like that.
2: That's a great point. With the help of organizations like Palantir, I think, you know, when I first heard, you know, all the media reporting on this AI kill threat, I thought, you know, this sounds to me a lot like that strong man playbook. Like, we are going to tell you about this terrible problem, and we're going to create it, and then we're going to tell you that only we can fix it, as opposed to what we used to do with new technology, new developments, new weaponry. We had responsible regulation. And so when you're hearing from the cabal of people that wish to have no regulation and prefer some sort of, you know, future of feudalism, telling you about this and saying only they can fix it, only Trump can fix it, I think it's important to take a step back and, you know, see what's really going on. And as I said, you know, we're already dealing with a regime that is killing people. And I, you know, gave you some of the numbers, and I didn't even mention ICE killings, 57 at last count. There's probably some more that have occurred since then. And then also, ICE is no longer releasing the numbers to us that would reveal how many killings occur after somebody is released. Often there's murders that occur right after release. So this is pretty, you know, staggering. And I thought it was important to report on it.
1: Yeah, it's good. It really is. It really and truly is. There's just a mind-boggling amount of blood on the hands of Donald Trump, his cabinet, and the Republicans who support him in the House and Senate. It's and who vote for him. You know, I mean, it's just breathtaking.
2: Correct.
1: So, Heidi, you also write, everyone has to realize that they're going to steal the elections.
2: Yeah. I don't see how we can look at it any other way. So that quote actually came from Professor Jason Stanley, who wrote How Fascism Works. And I was listening to an interview where he literally sounded like a narrator of the apocalypse. He's like, you know, they're going to claim foreign interference. They're going to set their ice goons on there. And he listed this litany of things that we can expect. Of course, they're going to claim fraud. You know, Trump obviously is in a terribly vulnerable position because, you know, as I report today, I think more and more people are understanding that MAGA is a scam. So I think it would be very important to be prepared for everything that they're going to do. Just like we saw in 2024, where there was dozens of bomb threats called in. I think that, only by a lack of, we shouldn't have a lack of imagination on what will be attempted. Of course, cronies put in important election positions, everything that Trump pulled in 2020. And of course, what we've seen in Orban's Hungary and what we've seen in Putin's Russia, we're going to see some of these things occurring in the next few weeks. And I'm actually very concerned because I anticipate they will try black swan events. They will try, national emergencies. But again, a very, very, very coordinated response with, not a disorganized response, but an organized response is, I think, the best way people need to brace themselves.
1: Yeah, I absolutely agree. And this whole thing that we had Greg Palast, and he was talking about how Ken Paxton had bragged on Steve Bannon's show that if he hadn't prevented in the 2020 election, if he hadn't prevented 2.2 million mostly black voters in Houston from getting mail-in ballots, then Donald Trump would have lost Texas. And the principal way that they suppress the vote in black communities all around America is by having 5 and 6 year hour long lines, and for working class people. And so people like to vote by mail, and they just, they said no. He's blocked that, and he said Trump would have lost Texas. So I think you're absolutely right here.
2: Yes, go ahead.
1: Well, you mentioned MAGA is a scam. What did you mean by that?
2: I wrote an article this morning called MAGA was a scam. I basically always talk to people all over the world, and I had my friend from Finland on Betty Zoom yesterday, talking about his analysis of recent events in Ukraine. And I asked him to look ahead to the midterm elections and to offer Americans some advice. And he basically went into this whole talk about how MAGA was a scam. And I'm always looking for better words. And I thought, that's a slogan we can do something with. From beginning to end, it was a scam. Mm. And people need an off-ramp. People who may have voted for Trump three times and are now seeing that he waged a war when he said he wouldn't, that their gas prices and their food prices and everything that hits them personally is far worse than they ever expected. Some of those people are going to feel very betrayed. They were scammed. Trump, as we know, has been a professional scam artist most of his career, from duping people to, getting involved in Ponzi schemes, to his Trump University, to not paying his, workers when he was, building large scale projects, on and on and on. Thousands of lawsuits to attest to this. But because of the media coverage, because of the normalization, because Fox was always promoting him, NBC had him under contract, Les Moonves of CBS famously said, Trump campaign may not be great for America, but it's darn good for CBS. So, art of the deal, everything, they were misled. The Apprentice, NBC knew this wasn't a successful billionaire. They walked around his office and saw a crumbling, decrepit empire. So I just want MAGA to know they have an off-ramp. They were scammed. And if they decide that they are, you know, going to get past the, you know, shame that people often feel, you know, we'll embrace them. Go ahead, you know, stay home or vote democratically. Those are your choices.
1: There you go. There you go. The great Heidi Sigmund Kuda, Betty Dangerous, BettyDangerous.com, B-E-T-T-E, Dangerous.com.
2: Heidi,
1: thank
2: you.
1: Thank you again. It's great.
2: Thank you so much.
1: Yeah. And have a great afternoon. Yeah. David in Torrance, California. Hey, David, what's on your mind?
3: Yes, thank you for taking my call. A lot of young Democrats that I know, they are, of course, they are on the progressive side, and they are really afraid that they're going to be betrayed again by the corporate Democrats.
1: Mm-hmm.

0: you know, furious with people like Marie Perez or here in Washington, you know, in Vancouver, or John Fetterman in Pennsylvania. I mean, they're just like, you know, why are these people calling themselves Democrats and voting with Republicans and doing all this stuff, you know? And I get it. And occasionally, you know, they'll do the right thing. These are probably more exceptions than rules, but you know, this is how politics works. We will get through this, and the answer to it is not despair or anger. It's getting involved. It's showing up at your local Democratic Party. It's working to get, you know, a better candidate in a primary, for example. You know, getting the issues before the Democratic Party by helping write their platform. Those kind of things. And those are things that are available to you if you just show up. So that's step one, David. David, I got to move along, but thank you. Your points were well made. Pauline in Los Angeles. Hey, Pauline, what's on your mind today?
1: Hi there, Tom.
0: Hey.
1: Great show. I'm just kind of responding to some of the things you brought up last week when people were thinking up names for the Republican Party, calling them the Republican Party.
0: Right.
1: And I had wanted to call last week when you had brought it up as well, the Russian Party.
0: The Russian Party?
1: Yes, Russians.
0: Interesting,
1: You know, because we have to start holding the Republican Party accountable because they're the ones that are letting Trump be Putin's an agent, basically.
0: Yeah, yeah.
1: And everything he's doing is on them. And that's what you were talking about last week, how it's got to be linked to the Republicans.
0: Yeah, the
1: because
0: Putacons.
1: He couldn't do this without them. So Republicans, you've said before, but Russians.
0: Yeah.
1: The Russian parties, because they are working for Putin.
0: Yeah, or the Putacons. How's that?
1: The Putacons also,
0: yeah.
1: Whatever.
0: There's,
1: yeah,
0: there's a bunch of options here.
1: Repeated, yeah, that, you know, they're cons. Yeah, they are. They're con men because he's a con man. Mm-hmm. And they, whatever he does has to be linked to them because that's the only way he is able to accomplish this.
0: Yeah, I get it. Thank you, Pauline. Those are great ideas, great suggestions. Nice to hear from you. Thank you. Kim in Sarasota, Florida. Hey, Kim, what's on your mind today?
2: Hey, not a whole lot except for they're going to squeeze a little bit more money out of us any way they can. I got a letter from the IRS. It's form number, and you might want to look it up because the letter is totally different than the website.gov.
0: Mm-hmm.
2: I did track it. It's IRS notice CP321J as in Jack.
0: Mm-hmm.
2: Okay. What it is basically there was a Save Credit Act passed in 2025 where the federal government matches your IRA up to 50%, right?
0: This is a notice that tells you that you may be eligible for what's called the saver's match.
2: Correct. You could get, if somebody were canning
0: up, year.
2: It keeps going on, but it goes, I don't have an IRA. I'm way below the poverty limit. But if you go to TrumpIRA.gov, he can set you up with an IRA account. And what's really what caught my eye on the letter, well, of course, you always open, you know, IRS letters just in case. But at the very bottom of this form is your full Social Security number.
0: Oh, really? That should not be printed and sent out.
2: Exactly. That's the main reason. So I tore that out, wadded it up, and threw it in the trash. That little piece of information that should not be on there at all.
0: Yeah.
2: So I'm thinking it's some kind of fishing expedition.
0: No, I think this is just the IRS doing what the law, requires or allows them to do.
2: Which is anything and everything.
0: Right. If you have an old-fashioned IRA, I don't think this applies to 401ks.
2: I don't.
0: Yeah, okay. But if you did, then you could get up to $1,000 in kind of matching funds from the government, essentially, if you're low income.
2: Well, they're replacing the savers match, the savers credit, which was 25, to the new savers credit. But the savers match is the new one, replaces savers credit. So

0: they're screwing with it starting in 2027, according to the government website. But on top of everything else, the name that they sent it to is a name I haven't used in over 10 years.
1: Oh, you get? Did you get married and change your name, or?
0: No, I added my maiden name, but it wouldn't all fit on my driver's license, so I had to change it back.
1: I see.
0: And they're using my first name, middle initial, maiden name, and my last name. And I haven't used that information for a decade. Yeah. And I've been collecting social since I was 62 for 10 years.
1: Well, they're probably pulling it off your Social Security data, but that's fascinating. Kim,
0: but not even new stuff. This is so messed up. Yeah. But the fact that you could a live link to TrumpIRA.gov for a low-cost IRA, go there, he's sucking people dry.
1: Yeah, yeah. Now, that I don't know anything about, Trump IRA.
0: It's right here on .gov, no, IRS.gov.
1: I see it.
0: That's some crap.
1: Yeah, it is. It is pretty crazy. In fact, let me just...
0: It smells bad.
1: .gov.
0: It smells... Plus, all these people that get that, you know, if it's not a notice saying you owe more money or you're getting more money back, people just throw it in the trash, but your Social Security is right there.
1: Yeah. Yeah, it's retirement security now within reach. TrumpIRA.gov is a new federal platform that connects working Americans with high-quality, low-cost individual retirement accounts, plus up to $1,000 a year in federal matching contributions.
0: He's selling IRAs.
1: Yeah, it's just another scam from Trump. I mean, or another way of saying, hey, you know, vote for Republicans and I'll make your life good. Fascinating stuff. Kim, thanks for calling and for giving me the heads up on that. I was unaware of it. I appreciate it. Elizabeth in Oakland, California. Hey, Elizabeth, what's on your mind today?
2: Hi, I wanted to share that on November 1st, there will be a mass march for Nolan Wales and a show of solidarity and to demand justice for him.
1: Who is Nolan Wales?
2: At 8 a.m. Huh?
1: Who is Nolan Wales?
2: Nolan Xavier Wales. He was the boy that went to Horn Island with three other boys, and he was the only one to return. And yet his phone was with them, and they concealed his phone from his parents. And it was said by the sheriff and by the district attorney that he drowned, yet there is no water found in his lungs, no water in his
1: And there was some concern
2: organs.
1: That this was a racially motivated murder, right?
2: Yes.
1: Yeah, yeah. Now I know who you're talking about. Elizabeth, thank you. When and where is that, real quick?
2: Okay, it's 8 o'clock, November 1st. It starts at Biloxi on the casino side, and then in Ocean Springs, Mississippi.
1: All right, Elizabeth, thank you. Good luck with that, and keep us up to date. Thank you. Thank you for the call. I'll be right back. Today, by the way, is the anniversary of the murder and dismemberment of Washington Post journalist Jamal Khashoggi in 2018 on the orders of Mohammed bin Salman, also known as Mohammed bin Bonesaw, MBS. Apparently, he offended the royal prince somehow, this bloodthirsty murderer, who's dear friends with the Trump family and gave Jared Kushner a couple $1 billion. So there we go. Anyhow, today's the anniversary. Our daily take today is titled, Did Trump's Iran War Just Blow a Hole in Big Oil's Future? Amazing statistics. The International Energy Agency found that because of Trump's war in Iran, jacking up gasoline and diesel prices, the demand globally for oil has fallen 2.5% this year. That's the equivalent of taking 42 million gasoline-burning cars off the road. I mean, you know, this is pretty amazing. I'm watching this from an odd vantage point because 3 years ago when we had subsidies here in Oregon and Obama Biden provided subsidies for the whole country at the federal level. Louise and I put solar panels and batteries in our house. It's an all-electric house. We have a heat pump that heats the house. And, you know, in the winter, our electric bills would hit $500. And I have an electric car, too. And now, the only time I buy electricity is in the dead of winter. And even then, I buy it in the middle of the night and store it because it's like, you know, one quarter the cost at that time of day. So this hasn't affected me that much. I say that not to brag, but by way of saying this should be available to everybody, everybody in America. Back in 2009, I was the keynote speaker at a conference in Barcelona, Spain, with Hermann Scheer, who was a member of the German Parliament. And he had come up with this program called 100,000 Rooftops. Well, they actually hit over a million, and they had to slow the program down because they were overwhelming the German power grid with electricity. But basically the deal was the government said to the banks, you will give 10-year loans to any homeowner whose home can generate solar power to put solar on their roof. Those loans will only be 1 or 2%. They'll be very, I forget the exact amount, but it was in that neighborhood, very, very low interest loans. And the way we can make sure that the banks are going to make money on those loans is that any of those loans that go bad will cover. So you have no risk at all. It's 100% profit, even though it's a very low interest rate. And then they said to the utility, you are going to buy electricity from these people, their surplus electricity, at about 7 times the going rate. In other words, you're going to pay them a premium rather than like here in America, if you sell power to the grid, usually it's at wholesale. There it's like, 7 times retail for the period of the loan. And the reason why this worked out for the power companies was that at the end of those seven years, not only did that homeowner, or 10 years, that homeowner then own those, solar outright, which has a lifespan of 40 years, but so did the power company. I mean, the power company now has an electric source for the next 20, 30, 40 years. And they were able to, in Germany, they were able to decommission 2 nuclear power plants and not have to build a new one through this program. We could do this here. This is not rocket science. I mean, it's pretty straightforward stuff. But, the reason we're not doing this here is because Republicans made a deal with the fossil fuel industry back in 1980 when Ronald Reagan was running for president. And we have been giving huge subsidies to the fossil fuel industry ever since. And they have been giving billions to Republican politicians in gifts, in trips, and, of course, in campaign contributions. I mean, just look at what's going on worldwide. The IEA, the International Energy Agency, says that electric vehicles make up 29% of all cars sold on Earth right now. South America, Central America, Asia, everywhere. 29%. In Europe, right now in the European Union overall, and keep in mind, there's large parts of the European Union that are very poor, it's 30% of sales. It's in China, it was over 50% this year. And in Norway, it's almost 100%. What is it here in the United States? 5.8% of our cars are electric. And yet, auto emissions are one of the leading causes of cancer and asthma and global climate change. And wiping us out financially. So what I'm saying is, and Europe, by the way, has, in Germany, they charge $3 a gallon as a tax on gasoline. Here, our gas tax is less than 20 cents and has been for decades. So, when a war drives up the price of oil, who makes the money? The oil companies, right? Winfield and the petro state dictators. When a tax drives up the cost of oil, it can go back to working families as a rebate, or it can even pay for rooftop solar and electric cars. Which is what Europe is doing, which is what most of the other countries of the world are doing. But we're the village idiots. Well, actually, we've been captured by a Republican Party that is wholly owned by the fossil fuel industry. It's just that simple. And that's possible because 5 corrupt Republicans on the U.S. Supreme Court ruled that it is perfectly legal for big corporations like the oil companies to buy and own judges and politicians. And here we are. So you know, call your member of Congress and say, we want a program like Germany had. We want rooftop solar, please.
3: This is the Tom Hartman Program.
1: And it might be a fine time to think about putting a tax on oil. I realize people will freak out at the idea, but seriously.

0: Mark in Oakland. Hey, Mark, what's on your mind today?
1: Hey, Tom, I wanted to ask if you've ever been up to Alaska.
0: Yeah, many times.
1: You've been to Anchorage?
0: I've been to Anchorage multiple times, yeah.
1: Excellent.
0: I used to be on a radio station in Anchorage. In fact, we did our show from Anchorage.
1: What year, Tom?
0: That would have been around 2007, 8, 9, something like that.
1: Well, I grew up there from 1959 until I left the state in 1978 to move to California.
0: Uh-huh.
1: But one of my first memories when I was 4 years old was Dwight Eisenhower came up there to do a motorcade up Fourth Avenue.
0: Oh, really?
1: To commemorate the statehood, like Alaska became a state. So he came up right. there in 60. And I remember he was in a black convertible, and the top was down. And, yeah, it's kind of an interesting time. There's only like four, it was a very small rural environment. Mm-hmm. But the reason, one of the things where I wanted to ask is that when Neil Armstrong landed on the moon, July 20th, I was at this place called Camp Gorsuch. I was a Boy Scout. We were all huddled around a table listening on a transistor radio with our scoutmaster. And what I wanted to say, Tom, is that I would bet money that you remember exactly where you were vividly when that moment hit, when Neil Armstrong stepped on the moon. Would I be accurate in that assessment?
0: No, I remember watching it on television. I don't remember where I was or what I was doing.
1: Oh really? They call stuff like that a flashbulb memory.
0: I don't have those. You know, I mean, some people are really good at that kind of memory, and I do have clear moments in my past that I vividly remember, but they're few and far between. I don't know why my brain is wired. Weirdly or something.
1: Do you remember where you were when JFK was assassinated?
0: No.
1: Oh, really? Okay.
0: Yeah, and I was 12. I do remember a teacher crying, about it. But it's just like this. That's about it. So.
1: Well, the point that I was going to try to make with that, Tom, but you just kind of blew it out of the water.
0: Sorry.
1: Like our generation, we boomers, specifically us guys that grew up, born in the 50s, we had these series of these flashbulb memories that bind us as a
0: Well, whether we have the memory of the actual, where I was at the time, I know I have the memory of the event and its impact on me. Absolutely.
1: Mm-hmm. Well, what I was telling Josiah, what I wanted to talk to you about today, Tom, was that there was an event that happened when you were pushing 7 years old. It was a world event, and it actually caused American evangelical Christians to lose their faith in God for about 15 minutes, or turn their back on them, I should say. Do you remember what happened in 1957 that shook America? The Sputnik. I'm sorry,
0: oh,
1: Tom. I'm not
0: Sputnik,
1: messing.
0: Yeah.
1: It was the Sputnik.
0: Oh, I remember Sputnik. I remember standing in the backyard with my dad looking at Sputnik, and I remember when Eisenhower started throwing money at the public schools, and suddenly I was in an advanced class, and suddenly school got to be fun.
1: There you go. They introduced science to public schools at that time because you know what? They feared communism more than they did God.
0: That's right.
1: And they feared communism more than they did God. And here's my final point. AI could be another thing, Tom, just like that Sputnik that can cause these people to pull their heads out of the sand, wake up, and smell the coffee.
0: It's a possibility. It's a possibility. Sputnik was definitely the beginning of an era. Mark, thank you for the call.

0: Krista Pike survived two lethal injections. She's 50 years old. When she was 18, she and her boyfriend, who was 17, brutally murdered another young woman who was vying with Krista for the affections of this young man. Or at least that's my read of the case. And, you know, she was arrested. They were both arrested for it. He was 17, she was 18. Because he was 17, he was given life in jail. Because she was 18 and legally an adult, she was sentenced to death by, you know, by lethal execution. And now, what, 30 years later, 32 years later. And it didn't work. The pentobarbital that they were using, apparently they didn't give her enough, or they gave it in the muscle instead of the vein or something. I don't know. Governor Lee says this is deeply disturbing. But I think that, you know, there have been 47 executions, or there were 47 executions last year, and which is a little higher than the average of 30 a year, because a couple of Republican states, particularly Florida, were just running execution assembly lines, particularly for people of color. But I think the larger issue here is that, number one, executing people for committing murder or for anything else for that matter does not reduce the crime rate. I mean, people don't not commit murders because they're afraid of being executed. There's been just literally hundreds of studies in dozens of countries for probably over a century proving that the death penalty has no benefit in terms of reducing crime and making people safer. The other argument that's made is, well, that gives the families closure. How does that work? I mean, you know, it gives them vengeance, but is vengeance closure? I mean, the few times in my life that I've seen people suffer and I thought, you know, yeah, he deserves to suffer, I always felt bad afterwards. I was, you know, it leaves a bad taste in your mouth. So, and then there's this, you know, larger question. I mean, and this is a question for all the Republicans out there, because all of these murders or all these deaths, these executions are being carried out by Republican states. These are death warrants being signed by Republican governors. And the Republicans claim that they're all about the sanctity of life. When I was young, the pro-life movement, literally from the early parts of the 20th century up until the 1980s, the pro-life movement was the anti-death penalty movement. It was literally called the pro-life movement. And after Roe v. Wade in 1983, after Roe v. Wade, was ruled, or was it 73? 83, whatever the year. After Roe v. Wade, the anti-abortion groups, who used to be called the anti-abortion groups, hijacked this pro-life phrase and made it theirs. And the anti-death penalty movement just kind of, well, they never had the kind of money behind them. Because, I mean, who wants to advocate for somebody who committed a horrible crime? Very few people. But I think that, you know, not only does this not do any good for us as a society, I think it actually harms us. I think it coarsens us. You know, the state has mind-boggling power. The state can take your home. The state can take your freedom. They can imprison you. They can harass you. The state has mind-boggling power. And that's one of the reasons why, you know, as Barack Obama correctly pointed out back in 2008, and Republicans went nuts when he said it, the Constitution is a bill of negative rights. It basically blocks the powers or the right of the federal government to do a bunch of things. Right. And that's the whole point of it. It's to hold power in check on behalf of we the people. Do we really want the state, the government, to have the power to execute people when there's no benefit to it other than the public spectacle? I get it that there are some people among us, and they seem to be largely centered in the Republican Party, who are ghouls, basically. They love the idea of killing other people. Donald Trump. He's so proud of himself that he's murdered over 200 people on little boats in the Caribbean, not knowing their names, not knowing what they were up to. But hey, he's ordered them dead. And the military complied in violation of international and American law. And by the way, I hope these military officers are held to account when the Senate starts investigating this, which they will. But just this whole, you know, and Trump just, you know, gleefully, well, maybe I should kill everybody in Iran with a nuclear weapon. You know, we're going to end their civilization. It's a death cult. But that's not America. That's not the majority of Americans. I realize that's the party that's in power right now because they've got a bunch of billionaires who keep buying elections and who own the media and much of the media, all of the social media, try to make, you know, make it good for them. But I don't think that's America. I grew up in a better America. I want to live in a better America. So picking up your calls here, Charlie in Willits, California. Hey, Charlie, what's on your mind today?
1: Hey, Tom. Thank you for your service, brother. I love the show.
0: Thank you.
1: Hey, I want to talk about the death penalty. Mm-hmm. I'm a couple years younger than you, but all my life I have been arguing with people about the death penalty. I'm against it. And you can argue with people till you're blue in the face. But there's one argument that I've used for a long time that always ends the argument, and they have nothing more to say. And that is, how many innocent people is it okay to execute?
0: Right. Yeah, because we know that there have been hundreds in American history. We know that.
1: Well, by estimates of incarcerated people, the most conservative estimate is 1%. The most lavish estimate is 15% of people incarcerated are innocent.
0: Overall, yes.
1: So, it's like if you bought a car that would totally avoid accidents, but 1% of the time it would blow up and kill the occupants. Who would buy it?
0: Yeah, exactly. Or if 1% of airplanes fell out of the sky every day, who would fly? You know?
1: Exactly.
0: It's just incredible. Whatever happened, there was a lawyer named Barry somebody or other. We had him on this program back 20 years ago. He ran a thing called the Innocence Project, and they were taking on death penalty cases.
1: Yeah. And say what? Yeah, I don't know the name.
0: Barry
1: Scheck.
0: Sean says Barry Scheck. I haven't heard from that guy in a decade. I hope he's still around. I wonder.
1: Well, people lie, people cheat, people steal, people frame each other, people forget important facts.
0: Mm-hmm.
1: They, you know, and that's what's wrong with the judicial system. But you can't change that. We are imperfect.
0: Yeah.
1: So there's no absolute 100% way to know that somebody is guilty.
0: Yeah.
1: So anyway, that's my argument. So all you have to do is ask them, how many innocent people is it okay to kill?
0: Yeah, that's a great
1: and
0: one.
1: They just
0: thank you,
1: they
0: Charlie.
1: Stop in their tracks.
0: Thanks for adding
1: all
0: to
1: right,
0: my
1: Tom.
0: Rant. That was the perfect the cherry on top, as they say. Thank you, Raymond in Tacoma, Washington. Hey, Raymond, what's on your mind today?
2: Hey, Tom. My father was murdered before Katrina and brutally. And I was at first for the death penalty, but then I decided, you know what? Let the guy rot in prison.
0: Yeah.
2: Well, he only got 8 years, and he served six of that. But you know what? I'm at peace. Had I gone for his blood, it would have not made a bit of difference.
0: Yeah. Well, one of the stories that survivors like you tell when their person's killer is killed is that they then start feeling like they have some guilt for another death on their hands.
2: Yeah.
0: I certainly would, you know, if a member of my family, well, this is one of those situations where it's really impossible to predict how you'd respond. You know, I would like
2: Until
0: to believe
2: you,
0: that
2: no,
0: if a member of my family died, I would say don't kill that person, but God only knows, you know.
2: I already know. But one last thing. Mm-hmm. People that call up and complain about the Democratic Party,
0: mm-hmm.
2: I quote John Kennedy to them. I said, ask not what your party has done for you, but ask what you have done for your party.
0: There you go. Perfect rebuttal. Raymond, thank you. That was brilliant. I appreciate it. John in Pendleton, Oregon. Hey, John, what's up?
3: I'm kind of quoting Pete Hegseth that he was going to do another 20% purge of the military.
0: Yeah, he said that.
3: He's already purged about, what, 40%?
0: 10%, I believe, of the of the senior officers, yeah.
3: Did he ever go to any kind of military college?
0: I don't know. He was an officer in the National Guard, and I think you've got to have a college education to be an officer, but I have no idea what his degree is in.
3: Well, I'm kind of like a military history buff, sort of. You know, I used to watch a lot of military documentaries. Mm-hmm. It seems as though Pete, this magic dragon, is going the same course as Joe Stalin did in the 20s and 30s.
0: Right, purged the senior
3: ranks. We're talking
0: about
3: a person, well, he purged most of his, top people.
0: That's right.
3: In the military, because he thought they were all going to get him. He was,
0: he thought they might be loyal to previous administrations or simply to the Russian Constitution.
3: Joe Stalin, he was the only administration.
0: Yeah, exactly.
3: Well, because of that, because of Hitler's little exploits in Eastern Europe and also Western Europe, Stalin, decided to attack Finland. Well, in the first 6 months of that war, Finland got their, handed their ass to, to the Russians. The Russians, persevered. But so I'm just saying that you have people like Adolf and Joe who think, their ego's bigger than their, what. Mm-hmm. It seems as though that, the same direction that Pete the Magic Dragon's doing is, like what Joe Stalin was doing back in the 30s.
0: Yeah, and
3: in the 20s.
0: And Trump is running our government in a way that Joe Stalin would be proud of.
3: Purge
0: your enemies, lie to the people, trash the press. In fact, enemy of the people, press is the enemy of the people, is a phrase that was popularized by Joseph Stalin.
3: Well, it gets me to the point that is everybody in the Trump administration, stupid?
0: No, they're fascists.
3: They're not aware of history?
0: Yeah, they're very aware of history. They just think that the wrong side lost in World War II.
3: That's a good one.
0: I am dead serious. I have heard these people say this. There's a novel out about, about how wonderful the world would be if Hitler had won in World War II.
3: They do have an Adolf Hitler Street in Long Island.
0: I don't know about that, there's these two books, Camp of the Saints, and which was written by a French guy, and The Turner Diaries, which was written by an American guy. And while those two books specifically say, Hitler should have won, what they call for is complete purging of all people of color and all non-Christians from the United States, or in the case of Camp of the Saints, from Europe. And they're both stories about these apocalyptic end times where in the end of the story, the brave white guys who have slaughtered all the mud people, all the people of color and all the Jews, and in some cases, the Catholics. So those people are left standing with their with their weapons, and everybody else is dead. I mean, these are like Tim McVeigh used to pass out copies of Turner Diaries. That's what he did. He would go to these events and pass out copies of the Turner. These guys have their own epistemology, John. They're not ignorant of history. They think that the history just turned out wrong.
3: Oh my gosh! Oh wow! It sounds like that one, Netflix thing about the man in the tall castle
0: that. Yeah, which was based on the science fiction novel by what's-his-name.
3: All I can say, I'm scared to death because, this is, like this election that's coming on, it's like a Las Vegas thing. You're putting everything on six green.
0: Exactly. But we have no choice.
3: I don't really have anybody in this area to talk to because it's totally Trump. Mm. So I just keep my mouth shut when I'm walking the dog in the park.
0: I get it, John. Rural Oregon's
3: got to be time. I was just kind of wondering, like a peon like me, how could it know this right in front of your face what's going on and what's going to be the ending?
0: Just Google Republican staffers, Hitler, Nazi. Just plug those four words into a search engine. There have been multiple Republican legislators. There was one in our state, in Oregon, who was busted a couple of years ago. But there's been several high-profile ones, federal Republicans, whose staff members are engaging in in group chats and things like that, where they're talking about how wonderful Hitler was, and you know the only mistake he made was invading Russia too early, and you know he should have finished the job, and all this kind of stuff. No, this is deep, and this is why Karl Rove said, "My party, the Republican Party, has been infiltrated by Nazis," and I don't mean that as a metaphor. I'm talking real Nazis. They are here, John. They are here, and they have a large voice in the Republican Party. John, I got to move along, but thank you.
3: I don't
0: want to
3: watch the returns.
0: Yeah, there you go. Yeah, I'm ready for a new government. Thank you, John. Ken in Louisa, Virginia. Hey, Ken, what's on your mind today?
4: Hey, Tom. Thanks for what you're doing. And that last comment brings to mind something I heard a long time ago: that the revolution will not be televised.
0: Yeah, right.
4: A while back in Virginia, we got a new governor, Spanberger. I don't indulge in much in social media and all that, but I left a comment on one of her .org vote for me type sites outlining a lot of the anti-American stuff that was related to Trump and his cronies. And I reasoned in the message that she's ex-CIA. I'm sure she has the ability to see this, and something really ought to be done. You know, I haven't seen anything. Have you?
0: Done in terms of the federal government investigating Trump's ties to Russia?
4: Someone ought to.
0: I agree. I mean, that was Jack Smith's job.
4: About a committee on un-American activities.
0: Yeah.
4: You know, he's running us into the ground.
0: I think after the election,
4: that gentleman from Florida was talking about the he doesn't believe that Gaza is a problem, pretty much.
0: Yeah, he didn't believe Gaza was a genocide. Like,
4: you know, when that first happened, real news organizations were digging into, well, how did this happen? How did they not know it was coming? Why did they pull all this protection back?
0: Right. It turns out that they did know that it was coming.
4: Followed by a bunch of commercials saying, oh, the attack was so bad, they're raping babies, you know?
0: Yeah. It was an atrocity.
4: Hey, I hope so.
0: But you don't respond to an atrocity with an atrocity. You respond to an atrocity with justice. And
4: I hope somebody checks on BB Starlink if he left it behind.
0: Yeah, there
4: you remember them pagers, right?
0: Oh, yeah. Yeah. Yeah, that was, you know, that was a very targeted, let's take out the leadership of Hamas. And you know, it was pretty slick. And, you know, but that's a completely different thing from blowing up entire homes just because, you know, just because you can, I guess.
4: Yeah,
0: Ken, I got to move along, but thank you. Joe in Seattle. Hey, Joe, what's up?
5: Hello. Thank you so much for all you're doing.
0: Thank you, Joe.
5: I'd like to call attention to something that's been, I think, a little bit under the radar in the U.S., which is the Israeli elections, which are coming up on October 27th.
0: Yep.
5: And it's a huge election, as you know. It's probably, a lot of people think it's the largest, it's the most important election in the country's history. Eisenkot is not a great candidate, but he's probably the person who has the most chance to beat Netanyahu. But there is a chance to defeat Netanyahu. And I wanted to point out a way that people can, if they want to, totally legally donate to a get-out-the-vote effort that's going on in Israel-Palestine. Standing Together is a nonprofit made up of Palestinians and Israeli Jews in equal measure. And they are doing a totally legal get-out-the-vote effort to encourage Palestinians and other disaffected people to get out and vote on October 27th. Now, they cannot advocate.
0: What is this organization again?
5: It's called Standing Together. I think they're probably the most important peace organization.
0: What's their website? I was just looking at the jstreet.org website because they're you know,
5: they work with J Street. It's standing/together.org.
0: You mean dash?
5: And they are made up. Yes, standing-together.org.
0: Okay. All right. I'm
5: and they're made up
0: in
5: equal measure.
0: It's in Arabic.
5: By Palestine. It's in Arabic and Hebrew and English as well. And so they can't advocate for a party or candidate, but they are doing a great job to, you know, encourage Palestinians and others who have been disaffected to vote. And it's going to be a very close election. As a person living in the U.S., you can donate legally. Now, I would understand if people would not want to do that because, you know, a lot of my friends say, you know, I like what you're doing, Joe, but this is, you know, I don't want to donate to another country. I totally get that. on the other hand, you know, Netanyahu is getting lots of money. He's corrupt. He's getting money from all over the world. And this is totally legal. They're following the rules 100%. So I encourage people to check it out. And they've got a lot of good Palestinian connections. I think they can help. They can help make a difference. I also encourage you to have Standing Together on your program. They're the most important peace group in Palestine, Israel. So,
0: well, send me the contact information or have them do so. We've had, you know, Jeremy Ben-Ami from J Street on this program many, many times. So
5: they're great. I did send it out. I'll send it out again. And okay. They're really wonderful. I'll send
0: thank you, Joe.
5: Thank you so much, Tom. Really appreciate it.
0: Thanks.

0: defeat. Not favor, but justice, not sympathy. But law, not for citizens, but for all. No due
1: process. A couple of quick stories that I wanted to share with you. I was going to get into them earlier, and I've got a moment here. Ken Paxton, this is absolutely fascinating. Ken Paxton was at a fundraiser, and one of the people there, this was a private event, but somebody was recording it. And somebody who apparently doesn't like Ken Paxton. And, you know, it was Ken Paxton and a bunch of wealthy people. Ken Paxton, of course, the guy who is the Texas Attorney General who is running for the United States Senator against James Tallarico and has been impeached by his own party, his own wife, divorced for biblical grounds, you know, et cetera, et cetera. So anyhow, somebody asked him, do you feel like Donald Trump is a little bit of a drag? And this was right after Trump had his Trumpalooza, you know, Trumpapalooza thing in Texas. And Paxton says, and this is a verbatim quote, so to be honest with you, the numbers, when we did that convention, it dropped our numbers. Everybody's numbers dropped. Right now, yeah, not good. Now, three other people, the New York Times went looking for corroboration here, and three other people said, yep, I was there, and he said that. The event was hosted last Thursday by two Republican lobbyists, of course, in a conference room in Washington, D.C. They didn't respond to requests or comments. Then Jamie Harrison, when this happened, when Ken Paxton did this, Jamie Harrison, the former chair of the Democratic National Committee, came out and said, the rats are abandoning the sinking ship. And I've been saying this for some time. I've been, you know, since this spring, really, been getting this sense that the tide is turning, that people are sick and tired of having masked men killing people in our streets and terrorizing people. We've got a terror Gestapo running around. People are sick and tired of that. People are sick and tired of this administration openly breaking the law. People are concerned about the fact that our FBI has been purged of people. Our senior military has been purged of people. Our agencies that protect us from foreign attacks on our elections have been purged of people. That this is the kind of stuff that Donald Trump is doing, along with his lickspittles, that is exactly what a country hostile to the United States would want. And it makes you look at, you know, when Putin came over to Alaska so that Trump could roll out a red carpet and kiss his butt. Or when Xi came to the United States and Trump had a red carpet rolled out and had American soldiers on their hands and knees picking lint off the carpet before Xi walked out of the airplane. I mean, you know, literally putting our soldiers on their hands and knees in front of Xi. That it makes you think that Xi and Putin are not coming over here to negotiate. They're not coming over here to work things out. They're not coming over here to reduce tensions in the world. They're coming over here to see how their investment is doing. You know, this guy that they own and the billionaires who are in on it with him, who are, you know, skeptical of democracy. Peter Thiel saying, you know, I've come to the conclusion that democracy and freedom are incompatible, or words to that effect. And I think this goes beyond, you know, rats jumping off a sinking ship. And the last story I want to share with you is Meta. You know, Mark Zuckerberg, the billionaire, has avoided, not just avoided billions of dollars in taxes, he's actually getting our tax dollars, billions of our tax dollars, given to his company by claiming that his data centers are experimental projects. You can get a federal tax credit. That's where the government actually gives you money. You get a federal tax credit for putting up experimental programs. This is a law that was passed back in the day to encourage, you know, companies to do new and innovative things. And so Zuckerberg is saying that the New York Times, by the way, is all over this today, saying that his data centers, these giant data centers, they're experimental. And he's gotten billions and billions of dollars in tax credits. It's incredible. Hey, thanks for being with us today. We'll be back tomorrow, same time, same place. In the meantime, don't forget, democracy is not a spectator sport. It requires all of us, and that includes you. So have a great afternoon. Get out there, get active, tag your it. I will catch up with you tomorrow. Stay safe and get your exercise. Eat your veggies.

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